finished out the shift. You're right. It's not too long before we close for the day, and all I'm going to do is go home and have to deal with things that much sooner. Maybe I need the reprieve of just doling out those eggs and the pancakes for a few more hours before I dive back into what my reality is now. She flashed a weak smile, and I rested a hand on her shoulder. I chose my words carefully because she was vibrating under my fingertips. If in that window of time you find that you need to go home, you can just head out. Signal to me or Danny, and we'll know what it's about. You don't have to go straight home. You could always stop at the park or somewhere else just to breathe for a few minutes before you hit the house running. Yeah, thanks. She set her chin, shook out her hands, and then marched to the door. I held it for her and then followed her through. We're here for whatever you need, I said. She looked over her shoulder with a smile that had a bit of an edge to it. I'll remember that. And then she bustled through the swinging door into the fray and went straight for Hildy and Braden's table. I could hear her laughing all the way back here, and I really hoped that wasn't the laugh you sometimes heard right before someone drove themselves off a cliff in an action-adventure movie. But then I didn't have much time to worry about that because Terry signaled me from the grill, and we were off and running with egg crises, toast to malfunctions, and a side quest into how I needed to get at least two more dishwashers instead of letting everyone be a server instead of doing the dirty work. I was surprised when she didn't mention how Elliot was still hanging out at Braden's table instead of being at the grill to help her, but I wasn't going to be the one to point out that if she wasn't going to complain. I took a pause to watch Taylor talk at the table for a few seconds before tapping the tabletop and leaving. She dropped the ticket at the auto rail and then set to work on grabbing another coffee. Her smile looked normal, so I left her to it while I got the things I could actually give Terry right now, which did not include another dishwasher until after the holiday season was over and we saw what the regular crowd was. Gloving up, I waded into the piles and piles of white dishes, dirty silverware, and cups galore to help Marilyn, who was washing everything as fast as she could. I would help her load, clean, unload, and then load again. It had to be done, and I never expected anyone to do anything I wouldn't do myself. Danny was the same way, and that was why we made such a good team. Running this little diner was our dream from teenagerhood. I turned to grab the next pile and caught a glimpse of Taylor darting into the back room again. Had she already delivered the coffee? Because that was really quick. I almost called out her name, but then my dishwashing buddy grunted, and I turned to find that she had weighed herself down with way too many plates that were shortly going to cascade onto the floor. Taylor walked out to the coffee machine, so whatever she needed must have been in the prep area, and now she was again on track. I helped Marilyn get the dishes on the counter before taking the gloves off and heading out into the dining area to make sure everything was running as it should be. I needed that signature, and from the way Elliot was casually leaning a hip against the end of the booth where Aunt Hildy sat, I had a feeling he had gotten over his gawking and now was making friends and would probably stand there for the next 20 minutes talking about all manner of things until Terry finally let her irritation out and started slamming dishes on the pass-through. She'd done it before, and I'd like to make sure she didn't do it now. I was right behind Taylor and closing the gap between us when she tripped on the edge of someone's shopping bag and lurched forward, losing her grip on the cup in her hands. With a resounding crash, it splattered on the table between Braden and Aunt Hildy. They both jerked back from the impact in the liquid, just in time, judging by the smell of chlorine and ammonia that almost made my eyes water. What the heck? Chapter 4. For a brief second, Elliot, Aunt Hildy, Braden, and I stared at each other, and then turned as one to look at Taylor in horror as she began to sob uncontrollably. I put an arm around her shoulders to keep her from running, even if it looked like I was comforting her. I made brief eye contact with Elliot, jerking my head toward the back room. This would be handled off the floor. I didn't know what this was, but there was something going on here, and I was not going to have it spill out into others' dining experience if I could help it. Danny caught my head movement and immediately got to work handling things out there. She grabbed a rag from behind the counter and a dishpan that was normally used for bussing the tables and got to work securing Aunt Hildy's gifts while also cleaning up the table as quickly as possible,
and smiling while she did it.

keep my boys, to help my boys develop their sea legs and subway riding skills. And I'll supply the construction paper to document the journey. End of article. Next, from the September 2026 edition of Boston Magazine, the article Higher Education by Jonathan Saroff. Jonathan Tucker lives in Los Angeles, technically. He grew up in Charlestown, didn't go to college. He taught himself business from books and newspapers, and has a piece of three cannabis dispensaries in western Massachusetts and just outside of Boston with founder and majority owner Ivelisse Rivera. They're called the Boston Garden. Every time he lands at Logan, he makes sure to stop by the Patriots mascot cutout in Terminal B. Quote, I immediately get a photo with it for my kids, end quote, he explains. His dispensaries are also being sued by the company that owns TD Garden, a fight he says could cost him every dollar the business has ever made. We talked about that, plus typecasting in Hollywood, his fruit roll-ups commercial, and the 62 stitches he got in his chin. Question. Besides friends and family, what do you miss most about Boston? Answer. The architecture, that unique rhythm, and the neighborhoods. The historical and intellectual gravitas that it has. You feel it when you're there, from the universities to all the Revolutionary War sites. In L.A., there are a few neighborhoods with some continuity of architecture, but that quality you find where there are older homes and tree-lined streets isn't there so much. I feel like Boston embodies this idea that we're constantly stumbling toward what America is supposed to be, because we were the crux and the genesis of it. We always knew that it was imperfect, and we've always been trying to make it better. We're always trying to get closer to the ideal of what the possibility of America is. Question. What was your first thought when you found out that I Will Find You was the number one show on Netflix? Answer. I've been doing this for a long time, right? More than 30 years. I have 30-plus years of pension credits with SAG-AFTRA. I've had so many monumental lows and some monumental wins, too, and the way to manage that, I've found, is to be in the middle and to be focused on having the best experience you can. Maybe I could do a better job of celebrating the wins, but there's also a fear, intuitively, that I built in as a mechanism to not celebrate those in a major way, because then you end up buying into the lows. I think you just got to keep your head down and keep playing. Question. Why do you think you get cast so often as a cop? The entertainment business loves to think that if you do one thing well, you should keep doing it, and they keep casting you in that. That's one of the hardest parts about being an actor in Hollywood. If you play a really good bad guy, they want you to be the bad guy. If you play a good cop, they want you to be a cop. Question. You danced with Boston Ballet as a kid. What got you into it? Answer. I did, and it was a really important part of my life. I grew up in Charlestown, but my father was a professor. He taught for 35 years at UMass Boston, and he needed an office where he could write during the summer. So we found this great arrangement at Skidmore College in Saratoga Springs, where we had a very small summer house. There was a local bakery called Freihoffer's, and somebody in their corporate responsibility office decided it would be a kind gesture to pay for the lawn tickets at the Saratoga Performing Arts Center, or SPAC, which was home to the New York City Ballet, the Philadelphia Orchestra, and the Boys Choir of Harlem. They paid for senior citizens and kids under 12, so my grandmother would take me six nights a week or whatever. I saw the New York City Ballet, and I fell in love with it. I came back to Boston at 6 or 7 years old and said, I want to dance ballet, and I want to dance real ballet. I ended up at Boston Ballet School on their professional track, and it was an extraordinary opportunity. It dramatically changed and affected my life in so many wonderful ways. Question, what did you love about it? Answer, well, I love being on stage. I fell in love with the discipline. In the early to mid-90s, Boston Ballet was already one of the preeminent dance companies in the world. I loved the healthy competition. I loved the focus that it demanded and the expression of the human body. Question, what led from ballet to acting? Answer, a teacher at the Park School in Brookline named Andrew Seeger saw a poster in the teacher's lounge calling for young actors to audition for a film, a national search for a movie called Lorenzo's Oil. He thought of me, and the casting agent, Carolyn Pickman, brought me into her little office in Cambridge. I just loved the exercise of the audition. I didn't get it, but she would call me back from time to time, and within a year or two, I got a big national television commercial for fruit roll-ups. Question, how did your parents know you could do this for a living? Answer, when we were in Santa Fe, where my dad was on sabbatical, they called me back to Boston to shoot a commercial. I think for my parents, that was the first time they realized that I was good at this, or maybe at it more than other people, because the production flew us back first class and put us up at the Copley Plaza Hotel, paid us a per diem, and, you know, a sizable amount of money. I think that gave my parents a heads up that I could do this, and they always matched my level of enthusiasm. Question, favorite project? Answer, for a few reasons, I would say Kingdom, which is about a mixed martial

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3: 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And Framingham.
4: Well, it is time now on this Monday, the 28th of September, 2026, to begin the reading of today's Wall Street Journal. You're listening to the Talking Information Center, and with the Wall Street Journal on this Monday, we say hello to Steve and John.
5: Thank you, John Shea, and hello, everyone. Let's start right in the front page of today's Wall Street.

0: She had always felt that the flu shot was hit or miss. When you hear of pediatric fatalities, you don't hear of healthy 13-year-old boys, Roy said. You hear of babies. You hear of elderly people passing away. You don't hear of healthy football players. Steve.
1: Thank you, John. And we'll finish up with the U.S. Watch column in today's Wall Street Journal. Residents of coastal communities in the Northeast slogged through floodwaters for a second day as a powerful nor'easter pummeled the shoreline Sunday, knocking out power to tens of thousands of homes. Tidal surges swamped low-lying neighborhoods in New Jersey, while wind gusts toppled trees on New York's Long Island, damaging homes and bringing down utility poles. In the New Jersey beach town of Seabright, each high tide brought a new round of flooding. It's not like a one-time occurrence, it's Carolyn Varenius, whose garage filled with about a foot of water. It's getting wet again and again. The slow-moving storm killed a New York City Housing Authority worker when a tree fell Saturday. Extreme amounts of rain, more than 4 inches since Friday, in some spots in New Jersey, combined with a surging ocean, led to flooding amounts not seen for close to a decade in places used to dealing with high water, residents said. The nor'easter could be the first of several along the East Coast this fall because of an El Nino climate pattern that is disrupting this year's weather. And folks, we've reached the end of our hour this morning with the Wall Street Journal. For John and myself, it's been our pleasure reading for you today. Have a great day.

0: Here's the forecast for the Boston and South Shore area on the Talking Information Center from the National Weather Service. For today, showers as the nor'easter moves away, temperatures in the lower 60s. Showers continue overnight, cloudy temperatures in the mid-50s. Tuesday, cloudy temperatures in the mid-60s. The sun rose this morning at 6:39, setting at 6:31 this evening. 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
3: And good morning to you. This reading of the Quad City Times is being broadcast live at 8 a.m. today. It is being recorded and will be rebroadcast at 7 p.m. this evening. I'm Bob, and I'm going to tell you about the weather for the coming week. Well, today is going to be sunny. It's going to be a high near 73. Calm winds today, mostly clear tonight, with a low around 54. Tuesday's going to continue sunny with a high near 76. Calm winds will turn south around 5 p.m. in the afternoon. Tuesday night, there is a 20% chance of showers after 1 a.m., and there will be increasing cloudiness on Tuesday with a low around 65. Wednesday, the chance of rain jumps up to 50%, mostly cloudy all day Wednesday with a high near 76. Wednesday night, the chance of showers continue, and then there's a highly possible thunderstorm after 1 a.m. It's going to be mostly cloudy all day Wednesday with a low around 66. Thursday, showers and possibly a thunderstorm again, and Thursday night, a 30% chance of showers. We move into the weekend. Friday's going to be sunny with a high only near 66, however. And Saturday, sunny with a high near 67. And Sunday, again, sunny with a high near 66. So as we move to the end of the week, it's going to be pretty much consistently in the 60s.

And anybody who listens to APRIS and WVIK, and if you're interested in serving on an advisory board, and it only meets four times a year, then reach out to Pete Peterson, Director of APRIS, by calling 309-794-7560. And we also want to thank the Rouse Family Foundation, the Illinois State Library Radio Information Service, and the Rock Island Community Foundation for their support. And with that, we'll turn to the front page of the Quad City Times for the news. We'll start with this article, looking at the crime scene, I guess. A Davenport man has been charged after he allegedly made a video of a nude 3-year-old child. Dylan Tyler Clausen, age 27, is charged in Scott County District Court with one count of Class B felony sexual exploitation of a minor. Now, under Iowa law, the charge carries a prison sentence of 25 years and a possible fine of up to $50,000. According to the arrest affidavit filed by Davenport Police Detective Sean Johnson, on Wednesday, police were sent to the 2500 block of Valley Drive to investigate a report of a video of a 3-year-old girl. 2 days before, on Monday, Clausen had used his cell phone to record the child without any bottoms on. The video was recorded in Snapchat and kept in the My Eyes Only section of the application. Another video was found on the phone of the same child wearing clothes. Clausen had zoomed in on the child in that video, according to the affidavit. Clausen was arrested on Wednesday. During a first appearance on the charge Thursday in District Court, Magistrate Catherine Cartier scheduled a preliminary hearing for October the 13th. Clausen was being held Friday night in the Scott County Jail on a $25,000 cash-only bond that was set up by Cartier. And in the U.S. District Court, a registered sex offender has entered into a plea agreement with federal prosecutors in a human trafficking case that originated in Bettendorf back in 2024. During a hearing Friday in District Court, Argon Mitchell Simpson, age 50, also known as Superman, formerly of Naperville, Illinois, entered guilty pleas to federal charges of sex trafficking by force, fraud, or coercion, enticement and attempted enticement of a minor, and offense by a registered sex offender. Chief U.S. District Court Judge Stephanie Rose accepted Simpson's plea and scheduled a sentencing hearing for February the 6th. Bettendorf police arrested Simpson on August the 3rd, 24, at the Ramada by Wyndham, located at 3020 Utica Ridge Road. According to the arrest affidavits filed by Bettendorf Police Detective Zachary Kohlmeyer, officers had been called to the hotel to investigate a prostitution incident. Simpson had purchased a room at the hotel for the purposes of prostitution, as he had coerced a female into engaging in sexual activities. When the female first met Simpson 2 months earlier through mutual friends, he bought the female clothes, food, and lodging. The female believed Simpson to be her boyfriend, but Simpson later told her that she would be engaging in prostitution for him. According to the affidavits, Simpson would track the female down on multiple occasions and force her to go with him. The female complied because Simpson had physically assaulted her in the past and she feared Simpson would injure her. The female told police she had been trafficked by Simpson's no less than 10 times over a 2-month period. The female told police that Simpson would pimp other prostitutes with the woman to perform sex acts with other people. Simpson would purchase the hotel rooms, set up prostitution acts between the female
and other people. Simpson would then take nearly all of the money. According to the affidavits, a one-hour sexual visit would cost the person $250. Simpson would give the female $20 and keep the remaining $230. Simpson was arrested and charged in Scott County District Court with one count each of human trafficking, pimping, and using premises for human trafficking. At the time of arrest, Simpson was on federal supervised release after serving a 70-month prison sentence in a case involving the use and transportation of stolen credit cards. The state charges were dropped in October of 24 when federal authorities took over the case. Simpson initially had been charged in U.S. District Court with one count each of receipt of child pornography, possession of child pornography, and conspiracy to distribute methamphetamine. In 25, a federal grand jury indicted Simpson on a superseding 14-count indictment that added charges that included, among others, sex trafficking of a minor victim, sex trafficking by force, fraud or coercion, facilitation of prostitution, and interstate transportation of a minor. According to Simpson's plea agreement with federal authorities from November of 22 until January of 23, Simpson coerced a person under the age of 18 to engage in prostitution. And from October of 23 until July of 24, Simpson forced two other females into prostitution. He provided one of the females with heroin so he could maintain control over her. Simpson would advertise the services of the females online and then take them to hotels and motels to engage in prostitution. According to the plea agreement, Simpson also trafficked in fentanyl and methamphetamine and had been under police surveillance for his narcotics activities while he was arrested in the human trafficking case. Well, the immigration crackdown hits the Kansas beef industry and the Kansas workers. U.S. immigration agencies fanned out across southwest Kansas, home to a large concentration of feedlots and slaughterhouses, this past week in an operation that had immediate effects on the beef industry community. The prospect of arrests kept much of the largely immigrant labor force away from work, forcing beef processing plants to slow down and backing up cattle, according to two community organizers and three groups representing livestock products. "It's been a chaotic scene," said Kathleen Alonzo, a community volunteer from Liberal, Kansas. "Obviously, they were stopping brown people. They were not stopping any other races." As affordability concerns weigh on the Republican Party's chances of maintaining control of the House and Senate in the November 3rd midterms, President Trump enacted policies aimed at controlling the cost of beef. Immigration enforcement could be the latest to work at cross purposes, causing record high beef prices to tick up even higher, according to the industry and union officials. Cattle futures gyrated this past week as traders weighed tight U.S. supplies against processing disruptions caused by the crackdown. Residents said they believe dozens of people were detained, though the exact number has not been immediately made clear. U.S. Homeland Security Secretary Mullen posted on social media the photos of five people he described as some of the worst arrested by immigration and custom enforcement officers in Kansas. He referred to such as a criminal illegal alien, though Reuters was not immediately able to determine the immigration status or any criminal records. ICE law enforcement has conducted operations targeting heinous criminals, including murderers, rapists, and drug traffickers, and illegal aliens with final orders of removal. Mullen said Immigration and Customs Enforcement was not conducting worksite operations in Kansas. ICE officers stopped motorists this past week to ask about their citizenship status. They did this around Dodge City, Liberal, and Garden City, Kansas.
until communities, other small communities, where most of the population is Latino. According to organizers and local government officials, agents paroled and parked in areas around meat plants and a large dairy. Such activity led to reported workforce disruptions at processors, feedlots, dairies, and grain companies. It delayed shipment of thousands of cattle. These ICE operators are having a massive chilling effect on the legal, documented, skilled workers that put beef on the table and keep the cattle supply chain moving. These types of disruptions will lead to higher beef prices for consumers. Well, let's take a look at what's happening with Ukraine and Russia. Ukrainian Staff Sergeant Vitaly Tomachashuk believes he knows how to beat Russia on the battlefield, empower frontline leaders such as himself to make critical decisions. Too often, Tomachashuk says, combat commanders are overruled by senior officers who do not understand the specifics of a battlefield situation. It doesn't matter who you are, a sergeant, an officer, anyone. You need to be listened to, the 27-year-old former software developer said. Tomachashuk was among 103 battle-hardened squad commanders pulled from the front line by Ukraine's military and put through an intensive 3-month course this summer aimed at increasing their effectiveness as leaders. As Russia wages its war in Ukraine, the Ukrainian army seeks to transform itself not just in terms of technological innovations, but also in its culture and leadership. That means dismantling a Soviet-era culture of rigid, top-down command and encouraging more initiative from battle-tested troops. Despite innovating its way through more than 4 years of war to hold back a bigger, better-armed enemy, Ukraine's military faced criticism for heavy losses in some units and poor treatment in some troops, factors some blame for discouraging men from joining the military. Expectations are high that the new commander-in-chief, 43-year-old General Mykhailo Dripati, will deliver on his pledge to promote better command practices. Many of the men and women in the Corps are in their 20s and early 30s. It aims to train a younger generation of leaders, already expert in infantry tactics, drone warfare, artillery, and logistics, to take autonomous decisions on the battlefield. Crowded around a map covered in tokens denoting military units, a dozen commanders war game how to repel a Russian assault on a village. A dice roll decides whether operations succeed or fail, forcing them to improvise and to communicate with colleagues. Run by the Military Institute of Kiev National University and partly financed by the charity Come Back Alive, the captain's course trained more than 1,200 officers since it was launched. With Ukraine struggling to draft frontline troops, the emphasis is on preserving manpower, says Artem, a 21-year-old sergeant in the Territorial Defense Force. This is a stark contrast to Russia's infantry assaults that came at a high human cost. We simply cannot afford to treat them the way our age-old enemy does, Chirakov said, praising the Corps for encouraging commanders to make informed decisions. The program is not easy. Though 88 commanders graduated on July 18th, there were 15 students who did not, two for health reasons, and the remainder for academic shortcomings. Battlefield flexibility is not a traditional feature of Ukraine's military. Despite efforts to modernize after Russia's annexation of Crimea in 2014, Soviet-style attitudes persisted among some senior officers trained at traditional top brass institutes.
Officers there are immediately instilled with a certain hatred toward sergeants and soldiers, said Houston. Diaparte took over its commander-in-chief in July from 61-year-old Saeki, whose critics said he tolerated heavy losses, imposed a heavy-handed style, and micromanaged the 745-mile front line. Well, here's an interesting article. Start the week off right, it says. Food is closely tied to our emotions. This is by Coy Jackson. How often have you been on a diet and your algorithm sends your to health experts and influencers telling you about how your emotion in eating is killing your gains? What's worse is you just came from your grandmother's birthday celebration and had two pieces of cake. Well, what do you do now? Are you supposed to skip your next meal? Are you supposed to exercise a little longer to make up for it? We have somehow turned the human act of eating in response to emotions into something to be controlled. And I think this is where we have gotten the conversation around emotional eating wrong. Food is emotional. As a health coach, this is a very sensitive topic that unfortunately has been flattened by virtue of online influencers. To provide better control, we must start with the understanding that food is emotional. Food is connected to celebration, culture, memories, comfort, and social connection. Many of you could choose your eyes right now and not only begin to picture your favorite dish your mother or father used to make for you, but probably even smell it. The powerful combination of memory, our memory experiences, and our sensory experiences, and social and emotional connection can tie food to some of the most important moments of our lives. A similar smell can take us back to childhood. A meal with friends can create long-lasting memories that have very little to do with the food itself. We shouldn't try to remove these connections. We should try to understand them. Just control yourself. Emotional eating can become concerning when eating becomes your only way of dealing with difficult emotions. If you frequently eat in response to stress or loneliness, being upset, experience extreme guilt afterwards, or restrict your eating and or exercising at a high intensity as a way of punishing yourself, then these might be signs that it's worth talking to a trained medical professional. If you are experiencing disordered eating, unhealthy eating that may not meet the criteria for an eating disorder, then simply being told to control your emotions or stop eating does not address the underlying issue. A tool that we use for our clients is notice and name. Before eating, ask yourself the question, am I actually hungry? What am I feeling? What did I feel before that made me want to eat? What am I hoping this food will do for me? If you do this enough, you will find that sometimes you might have been hungry. Sometimes it might be stress. And sometimes your grandma's homemade cake is just that good. The goal of this exercise isn't to simplify the problem, hunger versus stress, but rather become more aware of why you are eating and whether your meal serves a purpose beyond satisfying hunger. Well, here's an analysis that says the Paramount Film Pledge just may not add up. Paramount Skydance promises the largest volume of movies in Hollywood after its Warner Brothers Discovery purchase, as it also aims for up to $6 billion in cost savings. Wall Street asks how that will all add up. Under a settlement
with California and other states, the combined company must distribute at least 30 films a year to theaters in each of the first 2 years and 32 annually in each of the following 3 years. That's up from the 28 movies the two companies are on track to release this year. The last time a single company released 30 movies nationwide was in 2007, according to Rentrak, when films were more profitable and less expensive. Today, Hollywood studios typically distribute about half that number in a year, and the possibility of a diminished release slate concern theater owners who depend on more releases for an audience. Paramount will have discretion over how it allocates production spending across the 156 films required over the 5-year period, provided it meets the thresholds that could make the economics of the slate as important as the headline number. Protecting the number of films does not protect the money spent making them, says Paolo Pescatore, an analyst at PP Foresight. The industry has contended with shrinking audiences as streaming and social media gained ground. Productions declined in the center of filmmaking. That's in Los Angeles. Well, that hurt jobs and the local economy. The industry's rebound this summer was powered by higher ticket prices and premium format screenings rather than a broad return of moviegoers. The settlement requires at least 20% or at least 6 of the yearly slate from the combined companies must be blockbusters with production budgets of at least $50 million each. That threshold is well below the cost of many recent studio tentpoles that can run to more than $200 million to produce, such as Spider-Man, Brand New Day, and The Odyssey. The combined company must spend an additional $1.5 billion on U.S. film and television production over 5 years, or $300 million a year above its 2025 baseline. Paramount would pay a penalty of $30 million per missed film, much of which would go to Hollywood labor unions for retirement and health care benefits. California Attorney General Rob Bonta said the settlement also includes measuring to prevent Paramount from filling its slate with low-budget or artificial intelligence-generated productions to satisfy their commitments. Well, the company did not comment on this story. It also requires spending on marketing consistent with typical practices for similar films and release patterns. Marketing costs for big-budget releases can range from $100 million to $200 million per film. Well, there's an article about a historic mansion, and it's jaw-dropping. An unmistakable Highway 163 landmark is for sale less than 10 minutes east of downtown Pella, and a rare opportunity for new owners to preserve a residential mansion as a grand family home or continue its current role as an event space and income-generating bed and breakfast. It's jaw-dropping, explained Eric Wetzel. From the moment that you set eyes on it from the outside, it's just a beautiful piece of architecture. Listed by Wetzel and fellow realtor Ingrid Williams for $899,000, curious travelers have been driving past the eye-catching estate for decades, admiring its unique and surprising presence among the expanse of nearby farmland. Initially, it was built in 1866
but wasn't finished until 1871. The completion year is written in colored slate on the mansard roof. Dubbed a palace on the prairie, the Pella Mansion, and also the John K. Voorhees House, after its original owner and designer, Voorhees invested his considerable income as a local entrepreneur to create a one-of-a-kind, highly visible property. His initials, JV, are visible in the slate design on the rear side of the roof. With a home of this age and scale, rumors and half-truths were inevitable. But yarns of paranormal activity, its role as a Civil War-era station on the Underground Railroad, and Voorhees' ambition to one-up a neighbor's property have all been thoroughly debunked. Operating as a bed and breakfast in recent years, the residence has undergone an impressive preservation campaign that added geothermal heating and cooling updates to the electrical system and upkeep of the wood finishes. The hardwood flooring is impeccable. Whether you walk up the stairs of an old house, a 19th century house, you'd expect to hear all kinds of creaks. There is not one creak in these stairs, Wetzel said. Pella thermal pane windows were custom designed to fit unconventionally sized frames and now help silence any potential noises from the neighborhood. Set on over an acre of land, the driveway leads to a detached three-car garage with space for a workshop inside. The exterior of the 5,000-square-foot five-bedroom home is decorated with an appropriate paint scheme to showcase the inspiration of Italian architecture. Though the front double doors, the house immediately reveals a striking floor design and curved staircase. Extensive renovations include the kitchen and bathrooms and cleverly designed stained glass panels illuminated by light boxes. Many of the antique fixtures and furniture are bundled into the asking price, creating a turnkey venture for the new owners. There's nothing that needs to be done to the place, Wetzel said. It's ready to roll. The second floor adds three bedrooms with one suitable for operators of a bed and breakfast concept. Voorhees' 19th century eccentricities stretch to the installation of beehives in the attic. But the space is now a cozy two-bedroom layout with a living room and improved versions of the original porthouse windows. Well, that's a interesting piece of property for somebody. We're going to take a musical break. We're going to be back with more from the Quad City Times following this.

And this is Bob. I'm back with the sports from this past weekend. We're going to start out with the Iowa's game, even though this was last Saturday, but tell a little about it. Number 17, Iowa, picked up its first Big Ten-ranked road win in more than 10 years with a last-second 20-19 win over number 18, Michigan. The Hawkeyes, who are now 4-0 and 1-0 in the Big Ten, led for just 2 minutes and 3 seconds before scoring a go-ahead touchdown on the game's final play to upset the Wolverines, three who won three and lost one, and are now 0-1 in the Big Ten. Michigan outgained Iowa 429 yards to 285, won the time of possession 34 minutes 29 seconds to 25 minutes in the loss. Well, how did this all happen then? Well, Michigan strikes first on Underwood TV pass. After forcing punts on each of Iowa's first two drives, Michigan became the first team to find the end zone on Saturday. Quarterback Underwood found Utah transfer Buchanan from 18 yards out to put the Wolverines ahead 7-0 after a 9-play, 89-yard drive. Michigan came out firing on the drive with Underwood completing a pair of passes to Andrew Marsh for 27 and 20 yards. Underwood also found Buchanan for a 9-yard gain 3 plays before the touchdown. So Michigan held its lead for 13 seconds, as long as it took Braden Jackson to field the ensuing kickoff and return it 99 yards for a touchdown. The Hawkeyes cleared a lane for Jackson on the right-hand side, and the second-year running back hit it for the score. Well, then the Wolverines regained the lead on Trey Bukowski's field goal from 41 yards out just over 2 minutes into the second quarter. The kick ended an 8-play, 59-yard drive, which saw Michigan's offense drive into Iowa territory behind gains of 22 and 11, and to also got a 15-yard penalty. Okay, Michigan doubles their lead with a late third-quarter field goal. After an Underwood interception, that cut a promising Michigan drive short to open the second half. The Wolverines' defense forced a three-and-out to get the ball back on the Iowa 47. Michigan marched down to the Iowa 4-yard line but failed to find the end zone, despite 3 tries inside the 5. The Wolverines settled for a 22-yard field goal, which Bukowski put through the uprights for a 6-point lead. After training for 33 minutes of Saturday's contest, Iowa took its first lead with just over 14 minutes remaining. Brown connected with Tony Diaz on the third play of the drive for 32 yards down to the Michigan 38, found Voheems on a tip drill circus catch for 21 yards, and found Reese Vanderzee for a 16-yard touchdown. The 7-play, 75-yard drive was Iowa's longest of the game, besting the team's first drive of the game by 37 yards. Well, Michigan answers Iowa's go-ahead score. Michigan only needed 2 minutes and 3 seconds to regain the lead. The Wolverines drove into Iowa territory over the first 5 plays of the drive, and Underwood made magic on the 6th, finding Buchanan while escaping the pocket for a 49-yard touchdown connection. Michigan failed to convert on a 2-point try. With 2 seconds remaining on the clock and a Michigan injury on the previous play, Iowa got one final chance at the end zone from the Michigan 16-yard line. Brown put his pass on Reese Vanderzee's back shoulder for a toe-tapping touchdown that won the game on the final play. Brown converted on passes of 13, 12, and 29 to set up the touchdown. Iowa also benefited from a late hit personal foul against Michigan to sustain the drive. Ethan Petrick is a University of Iowa beat writer who wrote this story. Well, how about the Illini? Well, they didn't have quite such a good day. And in the meantime, we've also found out that they've lost their defensive head coach.
Well, the Illini falter in critical moments in this game against Ohio. Quiet frustration. That was the energy emanating from the Illini football team as the players and coaches made their way off the field at Ohio Stadium, up the tunnel at the southwest corner to the visitors' locker room after the clock hit all zeros Saturday afternoon in Columbus. Brett Bielema had his head down as he approached the end zone and turned around to share a moment with his players. Helmets in hand, their focus was on the tunnel in front of them and their path off the field. No stark emotions, no histrionics, just a quiet frustration visible to their matter-of-fact exit after a 42-19 loss to the 7th-ranked Buckeyes in front of a crowd of 101,000 people. Frustration because Illinois had done enough in some areas to truly threaten Ohio State in both teams' Big Ten opener. Aiden rushed 11 times for 113 yards. Caton Hauser didn't have the efficiency he'd shown the three previous games, but still passed for 263 yards and a fourth-quarter touchdown. Cornerstones of an offense that generated 15 chunk plays, 8 in the air, 7 on the ground, and rocked up 462 yards of total offense. Illinois kicker Malzuski made both of his field goals, and Lars Raw pinned Ohio State deep the only two times he was called to punt. I always say we try to play as good of complementary football as we can, offensively, defensively, and on special teams, Bielema said. When that's humming, that's when we're good. We've got to make sure all three phases are executing and put ourselves in a good position. Illinois' version of complementary football Saturday against Ohio State was missing a piece. The piece that allowed the Buckeyes to put up 518 yards of total offense, while the Julian Sayin to Jeremiah Smith connection accounting for 217 of those yards and 4 of the team's 6 touchdowns. Getting off the field on 3rd and 4th down proved to be a challenge for the Illini defense, which just gave Sayin and Smith more chances to pick apart the Illini secondary. Ohio State converted 8 of 12 third downs and both of its 4th down opportunities. I think there were times I thought we were in a good position and we just didn't make the play, said Illinois safety Matthew Bailey, who led the team with 14 tackles. That's double his closest teammate. We got to be better from the tackling standpoint, he said, where things were happening. We're either lack of execution from a technique standpoint or a communication standpoint. Execution and communication were the problems. Bielema saw too many mistakes in critical moments, like having 9 defensive players on the field at one point in the game. More missed tackles and lost containment on Sayin in the pocket, or perhaps most concerning, a pair of Ohio State touchdowns Bielema tied directly to audibles Sayin made at the line of scrimmage. Audibles that initiated to the Illinois coach either his team's personnel or formation had tipped the defensive play to the Buckeyes. Obviously, it's unacceptable, Bielema said. We've got to make sure we're doing things that make sense in the moment we're in. The defensive mistakes, missteps, and miscues eliminated Illinois' shot at the level of complementary football needed to knock off a top-10 team on the road. Those were the most glaring issues. But even as productive as the offense was, productivity few teams have shown against Ohio State, the Illinois offense wasn't struggle-free. 8 Illinois drives entered Buckeye territory, yielding only 2 touchdowns, 2 field goals, 2 turnovers on downs, 1 punt, and 1 end-of-half drive that just ran out of time. Especially against Ohio State, you can't settle for field goals.
You can't turn the ball over on fourth down. When you get to the red zone, you've got to score touchdowns. You've only got so many opportunities in this game. You've got to capitalize on every opportunity you get. It's as simple as that. The turnover on downs was just less than 7 minutes to play with the killer Illinois had struggled together a 13-play drive covering 74 yards and eating up nearly 8 minutes of the clock, bridging the third quarter into the fourth. Down just two scores, a fourth down pass from Hauser to Braden Timble fell incomplete. Ohio State scored 8 plays later, the fourth Sain to Smith touchdown to effectively end the game. Well, the Bears play tonight, and they face the Eagles. For the primetime Chicago Bears game of the season has arrived, and it's one that's going to look much different than anyone had anticipated. The Bears are 1-1 entering week 3 to welcome the Philadelphia Eagles, who are 2-0. Chicago experienced the highest of highs to start the year, and is now coming off the lowest of lows in week 2. The Bears fell to the Minnesota Vikings 9-3 in the pouring rain, saw quarterback Caleb Williams suffer a hamstring injury that could keep him out a couple of weeks, even though the injury is less severe than initially feared. It still likely means the Bears need to turn to their third-string quarterback. Backup quarterback Tyson Bagent missed much of the week while in concussion protocol. And while he returned to practice, journeyman Case Keenum will reportedly start. Meanwhile, the Eagles are off to an undefeated start while scoring exactly 24 points each week. The reigning NFC East champions took care of business in Nashville, narrowly defeating the Tennessee Titans 24-20 behind quarterback Jalen Hurts and the passing offense. Like the Bears, the Eagles have injury questions that could impact their game plan on Monday night on both sides of the ball. It has already been a chaotic week leading up to the game, which could make Monday's matchup one for the ages. Here are our predictions ahead of Bears versus Eagles. Case Keenan starts and becomes the oldest Bear quarterback to throw a TV. Keenan will probably have an adequate game. It could be a shock to see him throw for 250 yards or anything. Ironically, the last time that happened was against the Bears in 2019 when he was with the then Washington Redskins. I do expect Keenan to get at least one touchdown, which would make him the oldest Bears quarterback to ever throw a touchdown pass in a game. With the threat of the run game, Keenan will deliver a play-action pass for a short score. DeAndre Swift and Kyle Monango combined for 200 yards rushing. The last time these two teams met, DeAndre Swift and Kyle Monango ran all over them on their home turf. Literally, the two Bears' backs combined for 255 yards on the ground with two touchdowns to propel them to a 24-15 win. It was an excellent game plan by head coach Ben Johnson, and the Bears have the personnel to do it again. With a backup quarterback back in place, Johnson will need to lean on the ground game, and fortunately Swift and Monangi are arguably the best backfield duo in the league. They already ran over the Carolina Panthers in week 1 and may have been more success in week 2 against the Vikings if it had not been for the terrible weather. The Eagles' run defense is below average at best, ranking 27th in defense in the rush EPA. The Bears can and will have a lethal run game. Sam Rouse catches his first career touchdown. You would probably expect rookie tight end Sam Rouse to see nothing but the end of the bench after his performance on Sunday. Rouse struggled with drops, penalties, and special teams coverage. He became a pariah for Bears fans, and nobody is really excited to have him see the field again anytime soon.
Keenan probably is, though. Keenan and Roush had an excellent connection throughout training camp, both in practice and the preseason, and unlike the other receivers, the veteran quarterback had been working with Roush, actually sees game action in the regular season. Roush will get his redemption on Monday and connect with Keenan for a score. And finally, Bears get at least 4 sacks. The Eagles' offense is still searching for its identity. Early on, new offense coordinator Sean Mannion. The running game has yet to fully get going, and though Hurts has been solid through the air, there is still a glaring weakness that could doom Philadelphia's production: the offensive line. Hurts has been sacked 6 times through 2 games behind a shuffled offensive line following the injury to Landa Dickinson. The Eagles moved Cam Jurgens to guard and brought in Drew Kendall at center, effectively weakening 2 positions. Chicago's pass rush still hasn't gotten much going, but there's reason for optimism. They show out on Monday. They had effectiveness when moving Diao Odenyango inside with Austin Booker and Montez Sweat at the edge positions, and Dennis Allen is getting more comfortable bringing rookies such as Dylan Thielman and Malik Muhammad down to the blitz. Well, a little about the Bulls here. The Chicago Bulls are swapping former first-round pick Rob Dillingham to the Charlotte Hornets for veteran Buddy Hield and cash, ESPN reported on Saturday. Dillingham, who's only 21, will be on his 3rd NBA team, while Hield, 33, was dealt earlier in the week from the Atlanta Hawks to the Hornets. Along with guard Ryan Nembhard and cash for forward Dorian Finley-Smith, the San Antonio Spurs selected Dillingham with the 8th overall pick in the 24 draft out of Kentucky and traded him the same day to Minnesota. The Timberwolves dealt Dillingham to the Bulls on February the 5th and 26th. The point guard averaged 0.6 points, 3.0 rebounds, 2.8 assists, and 21.5 minutes in 10 games for the Bulls last fall as a reserve. Well, Detroit Tigers legend Justin Verlander flashed several of the attributes that made him great in the final start of his Hall of Fame career. It was all there on display: the fierce competitor, the unyielding determination, the ability to strike people out and rise to the occasion, not to mention simply gut out a performance. Verlander drained everything out of his arm, setting up the Tigers for a dramatic walk-off win. In the bottom of the 9th inning on Saturday, rookie Eduardo Valencia crashed a 2-run homer, giving the Tigers a 4-3 victory over the Pittsburgh Pirates. But still, Verlander was a story on this day, making the 537th and final start of his career. Verlander struck out 6 in 5 1/3 innings, giving up 5 hits and 2 runs. Amazingly, he threw 91 pitches in what was his last start in Commercial Park this season, and first MLB start since March 30th, in front of a sellout crowd of 41,377. When Verlander was pulled from the game, his daughter came running onto the field and met him with a hug on the mound. They walked off hand in hand to a standing ovation. Verlander walked down the dugout steps with his family.

It was Verlander's first start at home in a Tigers uniform since August 20th of 2017. That's a span of 9 years and 37 days. The last pitcher with a span that long between home starts was Kansas City's Zach Greinke, who went 11 years and 189 days between home starts with the Royals at Kauffman Stadium from September 30th of 2010 to April 7th of 22. Verlander was a three-time AL Cy Young Award winner, 10-time AL All-Star, 2006 AL Rookie of the Year, and 2011 AL Most Valuable Player, Cy Young, and pitching Triple Crown winner. Verlander is Major League Baseball's active leader with 266 wins, 557 starts, and 3,560 strikeouts, which puts him as the eighth most in Major League Baseball history. Toronto Blue Jays right-hander Max Scherzer said Saturday that he plans to take some time to determine if he'd like to come back for a 20th Major League season in 2027. "I'm going to make this decision about playing next year later in the offseason," he said. "I've gone through ups and downs throughout the season. I get it, but I've gotten to the point where I'm pretty healthy. I've talked to everybody in my inner circle, and we all kind of feel the same way. We don't need to make a decision today. Get to the offseason and see how things unfold." Scherzer, 42, is slated to start Sunday's season finale against the visiting Cincinnati Reds. "I just want to go out there and pitch on Sunday, knowing that you never know. It could be my last," said Scherzer, who is 3-9 with a career worst 6.14 ERA and 17 starts this season. "Just in case, we've been eyeing this on the calendar for a couple of weeks now, knowing I was going to make the start in Baltimore on Wednesday. But the kids were in school, so we weren't able to get them to Baltimore. We had circled this one. If we were out of it to still pitch Sunday, it gives me a chance to pitch in front of my kids one more time. If it is the end, if it's not, who knows?" A two-time World Series champion, three-time Cy Young Award winner, eight-time All-Star, Scherzer is 224 wins, 126 losses in 500 games, 491 starts. He ranks ninth all-time in strikeouts. "I have no idea how I'm going to feel here in 6 months," Scherzer said. "For me right now, it's just about being healthy, pitching in this last game and having fun with it, then seeing what happens. I really don't have any expectations of what happens. Pitching is so much fun. You never know. Really, I have no idea." Scherzer has pitched with the Arizona Diamondbacks, the Detroit Tigers, the Washington Nationals, the Los Angeles Dodgers, the New York Mets, the Texas Rangers, and the Blue Jays. Cal Raleigh made his way up to the press box before a recent game at T-Mobile Park, hugging a large box with him. The Seattle Mariners catcher poked his head into the home radio booth where announcer Rick Rizzis was preparing for one of the final games of his 41-year career with the franchise. Raleigh opened the box to unveil a custom chest protector with a collage of photos of Rizzis, one with Ken Griffey Jr. and another with late broadcaster partner Dave Niehaus, with the words, "Holy smokes," Riz's catchphrase. Raleigh told Riz he planned to wear the equipment against the Los Angeles Angels in the final game of the season. "Oh my gosh," Riz said, covering his mouth. It was one of the few times Riz has been at a loss for words. "After I'm done wearing it, you get to keep it," Raleigh told Riz in a video the Mariners shared on social media. The clip ended with Rizzo's bugging Raleigh and telling him, "You're the best." After falling one game short of their first World Series appearance last season, whoops, the Mariners had high. Well, that concludes.

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Good morning, Apris listeners. This is Alan. I'll be with you for the next hour. This will be a solo act today. And let's dig in and get started. The reading of the Dispatch Argus, this reading, is being broadcast live today, 9 o'clock. Actually, it's a little bit after 9 o'clock right now. It is being recorded and will be rebroadcast at 8 o'clock this evening. We have some announcements that we normally do at this time, so let's dig into those. 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Also, APRIS and WVIK are seeking a regular APRIS listener to serve as a member of WVIK's Community Advisory Board. There are only 4 one-hour meetings held each year, and the meetings can be attended either in person or remotely, whichever is more convenient. If you or someone you know would be interested in fulfilling this role, please reach out to Pete Peterson, Director of APRIS, by calling 309-794-7560 or by emailing apris@wvik.org. And thank you for considering that. Okay, and let's take a look at the weather. Today, partly sunny, then gradually becoming sunny with a high near 73, calm wind. Tonight, mostly clear with a low around 54, again, calm wind. Tuesday, mostly sunny with a high near 76, calm wind becoming south around 5 miles per hour in the afternoon. Tuesday night, a 20% chance of showers after 1 a.m., increasing clouds with a low around 65, southeast wind around 5 to 10 miles per hour. Wednesday, a 50% chance of showers, mostly cloudy with a high near 76. Wednesday night, a chance of showers, then showers likely, and possibly a thunderstorm after 1 a.m. Mostly cloudy with a low around 66, chance of precipitation 70%. New rainfall amounts between a quarter and half an inch possible. Thursday, showers and possibly a thunderstorm before 1 p.m., then a chance of showers. High near 71, chance of precipitation 80%. Thursday night, 30% chance of showers before 1 a.m., mostly cloudy with a low around 56. Friday, mostly sunny with a high near 66. Friday night, partly cloudy with a low around 53. Saturday, mostly sunny with a high near 67. Saturday night, partly cloudy with a low around 55. And Sunday, mostly sunny with a high near 66. Okay, let's dig into the newspaper articles. This first article is titled, Crash Leaves 2 Dead and 3 Injured. 2 men died and 3 individuals were taken by ambulance after a crash in rural northern Scott County late Saturday night. Around 11:35 p.m. on Saturday, September 26, Scott County Emergency Communications Center received a call about a motor vehicle collision in the area of Utica Ridge Road and 210th Avenue and 287th Street between the cities of McCausland and Long Grove. In a news release, authorities said that a white 2009 Mazda 61 was traveling north on 210th Avenue and a black 2011 Chevrolet Impala was traveling east on 290th Street. The Impala failed to stop at the posted stop sign, striking the Mazda and pushing both vehicles into the northeast corner of the intersection and into private property. The two men inside the Mazda were both pronounced dead at the scene, and the 3 people inside the Impala were all transported by Scott County Medic EMS in stable condition, according to the release.
Scott County Sheriff's Officer Scott, or let's try that again, Scott County Sheriff's Office, Scott County Conservation, Iowa State Patrol, Scott County Medic, EMS, McLaughlin Fire Department, Princeton Fire Department, and MetaForce Aero Medical Transport responded to the scene. The Scott County Sheriff's Office Accident Investigation Team also was requested to assist along with Scott County Sheriff's Office Reserves. The incident remains under investigation by the Scott County Sheriff's Office Accident Investigation Team, and no names were released as of Sunday morning. Okay. I'm going to take a quick break here. I feel a sneeze coming on. I'll be back in just a sec. Okay. Next article is titled, It's Jaw-Dropping. Pella Mansion, built more than 150 years ago, for sale at $899,000. It's got a picture in the newspaper. It looks really fascinating. An unmistakable Highway 163 landmark is for sale less than 10 miles east of downtown Pella, and a rare opportunity for new owners to preserve a residential mansion as a grand family home or continue its current role as an event space and income-generating bed and breakfast. It's jaw-dropping, explained Eric Wetzel. Even the moment that you set eyes on it from the outside, it's just a beautiful piece of architecture. Listed by Wetzel and fellow realtor Ingrid Williams for $899,000, curious travelers have been driving past the eye-catching estate for decades, admiring its unique and surprising presence among the expanses of nearby farmland. Initially built in 1866 but finished in 1871, the completion year is written in colored slate on the mansard roof. Dubbed a place on the prairie, the Pella Mansion, and also the John K. Voorhees House, after its original owner and designer, Voorhees invested his considerable income as a local entrepreneur to create a one-of-a-kind and highly visible property. His initials JV are visible in the slate design on the rear side of the roof. With a home of this age and scale, rumors and half-truths were inevitable, but yarns of paranormal activity, its role as a Civil War-era station on the Underground Railroad, and Voorhees' ambition to one-up neighbors' property have all been thoroughly debunked. Operating as a bed and breakfast in recent years, the residence has undergone an impressive preservation campaign that added geothermal heating and cooling, updates to the electrical system, and upkeep of the wood finishes. The hardwood flooring is impeccable. When you walk up the stairs of an old house, a 19th century house, you would expect to hear all kinds of creaks. There is not one creak, Wetzel said. Pella thermal pane windows were custom designed to fit unconventionally sized frames and now help silence any potential noises from the neighborhood. Set on over an acre of land, the driveway leads to a detached three-car garage with space for a workshop inside. The exterior of the 5,046 square foot five-bedroom home is decorated with an appropriate paint scheme to showcase the inspiration of Italianate architecture. Through the front double doors, this house immediately reveals a striking floor design and curved staircase. Extensive renovations include the kitchen and bathrooms, and cleverly designed stained glass panels illuminated by light boxes. Many of the antique fixtures and furnitures are bundled into the asking price, creating a turnkey venture for new owners.
There's nothing that needs to be done to the place, Wetzel said. It's ready to roll. The second floor adds 3 bedrooms with 1 suitable for operators of a bed and breakfast concept. Voorhees' 19th century eccentricities stretch to the installation of beehives in the attic, but the space is now a cozy 2-bedroom layout with a living room and improvised versions of the original porthole windows. Listed in the National Register of Historic Places, an honor noted on a plaque by the front door, Wetzel explained the property could appeal to buyers with a wish list desire to operate a bed and breakfast or admirers of the colorful combination of preservation and necessary modern upgrades. You walk in and you go, oh, this is probably the vision that the homeowner had for it when he originally bought it, he said. The home was listed for $899,000 by Ingrid Williams and Eric Wetzel with the Ingrid Williams real estate team at Remax Concepts. Contact Wetzel at 515-371-1757 for more information and a private showing. There's a little bit more on the house. It's located at 1261 185th Street in Pella. The asking price, we already talked about, $899,000. Built in 1866, square footage 5,046 square feet, and the lot size 1.51 acres. My goodness, wow. The picture in the article of the house looks quite spectacular. Okay, on to the next article. This article is about politics. It's titled, Some in GOP Breaking with Trump as Their Races Tighten. Okay, let's take a look. Let's see what we have here. Several Iowa Republicans on the ballot this fall are breaking with President Donald Trump on key policy issues as their races appear to tighten just weeks before the November 3rd midterms. War in Iran has no clear end in sight, gas and diesel prices have soared, and polls show many Americans have a negative view of Trump's handling of the economy. And some Republicans are starting to worry their candidates will pay the price on Election Day if they remain too closely associated with those issues and the Trump administration. All across the country, it seems like the position for Republicans is either stagnating or getting worse, said Sabato's Crystal Ball managing editor Kyle Condick. And there's the potential for this to be like 2018 or even worse. Election analysts at Sabato's Crystal Ball on September 22nd showed the U.S. Senate race, moved the U.S. Senate race from lean Republican into its toss-up category and moved the Southeast Iowa's first district from toss-up to lean Democrat. Iowa is home to some of the nation's most competitive races for the U.S. House and Senate, which could swing the balance of power in Congress. The Republicans seeking those offices have generated national headlines as they've become more vocal in their disagreement with some national policies, including the war and gas prices. U.S. Senate nominee Ashley Hinson made a plea on social media September 22nd for Congress to immediately return to Washington, D.C. to pass diesel exports and suspend the gas tax to offer relief to Americans. U.S. Reps Zach Nunn and Marionette Miller-Meeks joined with Democrats September 15th to support a resolution directing the president to remove U.S. forces from Iran without congressional authorization for the use of military force. The vote came after they previously voted 5 times to continue the war and after Nunn hosted Secretary of War Pete Hegseth at a fundraiser in Des Moines. Hinson, who has been staunchly supportive of Trump's handling
of Iran and has consistently voted against limiting Trump's war powers, also wrote on social media this week that the war needs to be brought to a successful and immediate end, setting off alarm bells among Washington, D.C. insiders. Iowa's race for U.S. Senate, which features Hinson, who represents the 2nd District in Congress, and Democrat State Rep. Josh Turk, has emerged as one of the nation's most competitive. Ratings analysts at Cook's Political Report, like Sabato's Crystal Ball, have given it their most competitive rating of toss-up. And although a September 22nd Marist poll showed Turek with an 8-point lead, 3 previous polls showed Hinson ahead or tied. Libertarian Thomas Laney is also on the ballot, although he is polling in single digits. The Real Clear Politics rolling average of polling gives Turek a 0.4 percentage point edge. Kondek said his team had been resistant to classifying Iowa as a toss-up, but decided that the shift was warranted based on recent developments. Part of it was it seems like Hinson herself is trying to kind of recalibrate, he said, and she and Mike Rogers in Michigan and now John Husted in Ohio said that the Iran war needs to win, which is an interesting kind of tack to the middle. Another political sign of the tightening race, Hinson began airing TV ads earlier this month, promising she would work with Democrats in Congress if elected. Kondek said polls have overstated Democrats' advantage in Iowa in the past, pointing to the 2020 U.S. Senate race between U.S. Senator Joni Ernst and Democrat Teresa Greenfield. There have been times when it seemed like Iowa might be much more competitive than it actually was, he said. The 2020 Senate race was that way, where it looked like the Greenfield-Ernst race was really close, and then Ernst ended up winning, and not just by a couple points. Sabato's Crystal Ball also moved Iowa's first congressional district race from the toss-up category to leans Democrat this week. Cook rates it as a toss-up. There, incumbent Miller Meeks is working to fend off a challenge from Democrat Christina Bohannon, a rematch from a 2024 contest that was decided by fewer than 800 votes. It's a rematch in what was the closest Republican House win in 2024, Kondek said. And you just think about where the environment is right now and the fact that it seems like both the statewides are really competitive. And I think if you're going to view the Senate race as a toss-up, you're probably also thinking the Democrats should be able to flip at least one of the House seats and maybe more. The voter registration dynamics are closer than the statewide tallies, with registered Republicans outnumbering Democrats by nearly 22,000 people in the district. The 3rd district, where none is seeking re-election against Democrat Sarah Trone Garriott, is also one of the most competitive in the state. It's rated a toss-up by Cook and Sabato. In that district, registered Republicans outnumber Democrats by about 10,000 or about 16,000 people. Conservative political commentator Steve Deese, who is based in Iowa, posted on social media Wednesday, September 23rd, to urge Republicans to find a better message on Iran. Whatever you're doing or not doing in Iran, Hormuz has become a 2020 COVID lockdown level of political albatross, he wrote. This is approaching TARP bailout levels of unpopular in my home state. Gas prices have also become a concern as costs spike. Iowa's average price for regular unleaded gas stood at $4.34 per gallon as of September 23rd, while diesel averaged $6.28, down 3 cents from its record high on Monday. Republicans still have some major advantages in the Hawkeye state. Trump has carried Iowa each of the 3 times he's appeared on the ballot, including by 13 percentage points in 2024. Among registered voters, Republicans substantially outnumber Democrats statewide by about 180,000 people. Republicans have urged strong turnout among their base, promising they have the numbers to be successful if voters show up at the polls. The fact of the matter is that when you're all in, we win.
Retiring Republican Governor Kim Reynolds said at the September 19th Faith and Freedom Coalition's fall banquet, and that's not just a wish, that is actually based on decades of results. And I can tell you, we did it in 2018. We exceeded expectations. When we got to the finish line. Republican groups also have the spending advantage when it comes to TV advertising in the U.S. Senate race. According to reporting by Punchbowl News, the GOP has booked $73 million in future television ads during the final stretch of campaigning, about $21 million more than the $52 million Democrats have booked in the state. Kondek said it's possible that voters who are frustrated by issues such as tariffs and Trump's plan to import foreign beef ultimately won't be swayed from voting for Republicans. Republicans will likely be concerned by data that shows 2026 could be a worse year for the party than the 2018 midterms during Trump's first presidency when the party lost control of the U.S. House. The president's supposed approval is worse than it was in 2018, Kondek said. That's true nationally, and I would imagine it's also true in Iowa. The Iowans for Tax Relief Foundation poll found 40.7% of likely voters had a favorable view of the president compared to 55.9% who had an unfavorable view. Okay. Let's take a look and see what we have next. This is about the Iowa Senate race. It's titled Henson Talks with Cancer Survivors. The American Cancer Society Cancer Network hosted Republican U.S. Senate candidate Ashley Henson to discuss cancer issues and policy positions. The group works to advocate for public policies that help reduce the cancer burden nationwide and hosted Henson on Friday evening at the Urbandale Public Library. Henson sat down with four cancer survivors and volunteers, each of whom shared their story of cancer struggles. Henson shared her story of how cancer had touched her life by telling attendees that she had two aunts and her grandmother lost two aunts and her grandmother to battles with cancer. According to the American Cancer Society, it is estimated that in Iowa for 2026, there will be nearly 23,000 new cases and 6,330 deaths. In addition, from 2018 to 2022, Iowa ranked third in the nation for the highest number of cancer incidences. The national incident rate is 460.6 cases per 100,000 people, and Iowa's was 506.7 per 100,000 people. This is personal to me, Henson said. It is unacceptable that Iowa's cancer rate is what it is. Each individual took turns asking Henson about policy standpoints and how she would approach supporting cancer research and prevention. Henson was asked if she would support annual increases in cancer research funding for the National Institute of Health, National Cancer Institute, and Cancer Convention, and the Centers for Disease Control and Prevention. I'm proud of the work we've been able to do on the supportive committee to help provide funding to all of these, Henson said. I will always advocate for the highest amount of money we can get across the finish line. Henson touched on a piece of legislation which was bipartisan, which she introduced with Michigan's Rep. Hillary Slotin, called the Catch It Act. The legislation works to improve access to breast cancer screenings in rural communities. Henson was asked for her thoughts on rural health care and how to ensure everyone, no matter their zip code, can receive the care they need. Henson said that part was in the Catch It Act and that the legislation also makes sure it provides resources to rural communities. I think it's really important to continue to make key investments to rural health care, Henson said.
It shouldn't matter where your zip code is. You should have access to that care. Hinson said that with funding going to cancer research, it's also important that the money goes to researchers rather than administrative costs. I think that there are a lot of ways where we can try to tackle funding and increase resources where they need to go, Hinson said. We need to make sure that research dollars go to researchers and they're not caught up in administrative costs. And I think that's something we've been trying to address. Hinson ended the event by signing the organization's Cancer Promise, pledging to support cancer research funding and to ensure access to affordable, comprehensive health care and cancer prevention services. The organization is nonpartisan and does not endorse candidates. Hinson's opponent for the open Senate seat is Democrat Josh Turek, who participated in a similar event on August 26. Both candidates have signed the pledge. Time for us to take a short break.

Okay, we're back. This next article is titled Republicans May Call Special Session. This is about the Iowa legislature. Iowa Republicans are weighing whether to call a special legislative session to pass tax breaks to incentivize development of a steel plant in southeast Iowa, according to an email sent to House Democrats. Kevin McCarthy, chief of staff to House Minority Leader Brian Meyer, emailed all Iowa House Democrats on Thursday, September 24th, to alert them to the possibility that a special session could be called. Leader Meyer and our office have been in communication with the lobby firm that has been retained by a company in the steel industry wishing to have an incentive package passed in the very near future to then allow them to make the decision to locate in southeast Iowa near the Mississippi River and build their large plant there, McCarthy wrote in the email. The company is asking the governor and legislative leaders to consider a special session to pass an incentive package, and they claim they need it soon, he added. Several property owners in Lee County told the Des Moines Register that a commercial real estate agent has approached them over the last few weeks, telling them that a company is interested in buying their land. Several of the residents said they believe the project is a steel plant. It's not clear if Governor Kim Reynolds or Republican legislative leaders support calling a special session, which would come roughly a month before a high-stakes midterm election where Iowans will choose Reynolds' successor as governor, along with a new state slate of state lawmakers. The Iowa Constitution gives the governor the power to convene lawmakers in a special session by proclamation. Lawmakers can also call a special session with a written request from a two-thirds majority of members of each chamber. Republicans hold a 67-33 supermajority in the Iowa House and a 32-17 majority in the Senate, just shy of a supermajority. We are told that there is interest in convening a special session from the executive branch and some openness potentially from Republican legislative leaders, McCarthy wrote. All I can tell you is to please keep your powder dry until we know more. McCarthy also acknowledged in the email to House Democrats that Republicans may not end up reaching agreement over a special session. He wrote that we do not have details about what kind of incentive package could be offered to the company for the steel plant, adding that we also believe that those details have not been worked out. If a special session is called, McCarthy said, it would likely be in the next couple weeks or so. Okay, this next article is titled Food Closely Tied to Our Emotions. This is the Start the Week Off Right column, written by Coy Jackson. How often have you been on a diet and your logarithm sends you to health experts and influencers telling you about how your emotional eating is killing your gains? What's worse is you just came from your grandmother's birthday celebration and had two pieces of cake. What do you do now? Are you supposed to skip your next meal, exercise a little longer to make up for it? We have somehow turned the human act of eating in response to emotion into something to be controlled. And I think this is where we've gotten the conversation around emotional eating wrong. As a health coach, this is a very sensitive topic that unfortunately has been flattened by value of online influencers. To provide better context, we must start with the understanding that food is emotional. Food is connected to celebration, culture, memories, comfort, and social connection. Most of you could close your eyes right now and not only begin to picture your favorite dish your mother or father used to make for you, but probably even smell it. The powerful combination of memory, our sensory experiences, and social and emotional connection can tie food to some of the most important moments of our lives.
A familiar smell can take us back to childhood. A meal with friends can create long-lasting memories that have little to do with the food itself. We shouldn't try to remove these connections. We should understand them. Emotional eating can become concerning when eating becomes your only way of dealing with difficult emotions. If you frequently eat in response to stress, loneliness, being upset, experience extreme guilt afterwards, or restrict your eating and or exercising at a high intensity as a way of punishing yourself, then these might be signs that it's worth talking to a trained medical professional. If you are experiencing disordered eating, unhealthy eating patterns that may not meet the criteria for an eating disorder, then simply being told to control your emotions or stop eating doesn't address the underlying issue. A tool that we use for our clients is notice and name. Before eating, ask yourself the questions: am I actually hungry? What am I feeling? What did I feel before that made me want to eat? What am I hoping that this food will do for me? If you do this enough, you will find that sometimes you might have been hungry, sometimes it might be stress, and sometimes your grandma's homemade cake is just that good. The goal of this exercise isn't to simplify the problem, hunger versus stress, but rather become more aware of why you're eating and whether your meal serves a purpose beyond satisfying hunger. Now that we have put emotional eating into a little better context, my goal for you is to utilize not only the tool I described, but any others that can help you recognize when emotions are influencing your eating habits. If you believe your symptoms require professional help, I encourage you to speak with your physician, a licensed medical health professional, or a registered dietitian who specializes in eating disorders. You can also find treatment resources through the National Eating Disorders Association at nationaleatingdisorders.org. It is far better to understand what's actually driving your eating than it is to adopt the one-size-fits-all model of stop eating your emotions. Okay. This next article is titled Boat Launch Closing for River Cruise Ship's Arrival. Muscatine's downtown boat launch and adjacent parking lot near the Iowa River entrance to Riverside Park will be closed from 6 a.m. to 2 p.m. Tuesday, that's tomorrow, to allow for arrival and docking of the river cruise vessel American Melody. The ship is operated by American Cruise Lines and is expected to arrive in Muscatine about 10 p.m. Monday. Passengers will disembark the American Melody on Tuesday morning and spend time exploring Muscatine between 8 a.m. and 12:30 p.m. The ship is expected to depart at 1 p.m. on Tuesday. The visit marks one of several planned stops by American Cruise Line during the 2026 Mississippi River cruise season, bringing new visitors to Muscatine's riverfront, shops, attractions, and historic downtown. While the downriver boat launch will be temporarily closed, the upriver boat launch will remain open to ensure continued access for boaters and anglers. Okay. This next article is titled Man Enters Guilty Plea in Human Trafficking Case. A registered sex offender has entered into a plea agreement with federal prosecutors in a human trafficking case that originated in Bettendorf in August of 2024. During a hearing Friday in U.S. District Court, Davenport, Agron Mitchell Simpson, who's 50, also known as Superman, formerly of Naperville, Illinois, entered guilty pleas to federal charges of sex trafficking by force, fraud or coercion, enticement and attempted enticement of a minor, and offense by a registered sex offender. Chief U.S. District Court Judge Stephanie Rose accepted Simpson's plea and scheduled a sentencing hearing for February 9th. Bettendorf police arrested Simpson on August 3rd, 2024,
at the Ramada by Wyndham, located at 3020 Utica Ridge Road. According to the arrest affidavit filed by Bettendorf Police Detective Zachary Kohlmeier, officers had been called to the hotel to investigate a prostitution incident. Simpson had purchased a room at the hotel for the purpose of prostitution, as he had coerced a female into engaging in sexual activities. When the female first met Simpson 2 months earlier through mutual friends, he bought the female clothes, food, and lodging. The female believed Simpson to be her boyfriend, but Simpson later told her that she would be engaged in prostitution for him. According to the affidavit, Simpson would track the female down on multiple occasions and force her to go with him. The female complied because Simpson had physically assaulted her in the past and she feared Simpson would injure her. The female told police she had been trafficked by Simpson no less than 10 times over a 2-month period. The female told police that Simpson would pimp other prostitutes with the woman to perform sex acts with other people. Simpson would purchase the hotel rooms and set up prostitution acts between the female and other people. There's more to this article, but I think you get the gist of it, and we have other articles to read. Okay, this next article is titled, Paramount Film Pledge May Not Add Up. Paramount Skydance promises the largest volume of movies in Hollywood after its Warner Brothers Discovery purchase, as it also aims for up to $6 billion in cost savings. Wall Street asks how that will add up. Under a settlement with California and other states, the combined company must distribute at least 30 films a year to theaters in each of the first 2 years and 32 annually in each of the following 3 years. That's up from 26 movies the two companies are on track to release this year. The last time a single company released 30 movies nationwide was in 2007, according to RentTrack, when films were more profitable and less expensive. Today, Hollywood studios typically distribute about half that number in a year, and the popularity of a diminished release slate concern theater owners who depend on more releases. Paramount will have discretion over how it allocates production spending across the 156 films required over the 5-year period, provided it meets the settlement's thresholds. That can make the economics of the slate as important as the headline number. Protecting the number of films does not protect the money spent making them, said Paolo Percori, an analyst at PP Foresight. The industry has contended with shrinking audiences as streaming and social media gains ground. Productions declined in the center of filmmaking, Los Angeles, which hurt jobs and the local economy. The industry's release this summer was powered by higher ticket prices and premium format screenings rather than a broad return of moviegoers. The settlement requires at least 20% or at least 6 of the yearly slate from the combined company must be blockbusters with production budgets of at least $50 million each. That threshold, well below the cost of many recent studio tentpoles that can run to more than $200 million to produce, such as Spider-Man, Brand New Day, and The Odyssey. The combined company must spend an additional $1.5 billion on U.S. film and television production over 5 years, or $300 million a year above its 2025 baseline. Paramount would pay a penalty of $30 million per missed film, much of which would go to Hollywood labor unions for retirement and health benefits. California Attorney General Rob Barda said the settlement also includes measures to prevent Paramount from filing its slate with or filling its slate with low budget or artificial intelligence generated productions to satisfy the commitments, he said. The company did not comment for this story.
It also requires spending on marketing consistent with typical practice for similar films and release patterns. Marketing costs for big budget releases can range from $100 million to $200 million per film. The agreement does not require the same level of investment for every film, leaving Paramount room to structure its slate around a mix of big budget releases and similar productions. Whether by AI or other means, Warnermont will have wiggle room to produce films quickly if they need to, said eMarket analyst Ross Burness, using a post-Mantu for the combined company. Settlement terms do not alter the structural issues that spawned antitrust concerns to begin with. Lower budgets do not necessarily mean lower quality. A number of recently relatively inexpensive horror and thriller films became commercial hits and gave merging filmmakers a path to larger projects. Maybe that is a page the big studios can take out of their playbook and even work with some of these up-and-coming directors on lower budgets to get more movies out, said Kim Mahoney, CEO of Mahoney Asset Management. Theater operators press for enforceable commitments to keep movies flowing into cinemas, arguing a reduction in the number of movies sent to theaters would threaten their survival. They express skepticism about Paramount's promises, noting Disney and 21st Century Fox released a combined 26 films in more than 2,000 U.S. and Canadian theaters before they merged in 2019. In 2025, they had just 14 wide releases. Hollywood is right to demand promises that hold when the pressure to cut costs intensify. Okay. This next article is titled, Immigration Crackdown Hits Kansas Beef and Beef Industry Workers. U.S. immigration agents fanned out across southwest Kansas, home to a large concentration of feedlots and slaughterhouses this past week in an operation that had immediate effects on the beef industry, community organizers, and officials, said officials. The prospect of arrests kept much of the largely immigrant labor force away from work, forcing beef processing plants to slow down and backing up cattle, according to two community organizers and three groups representing livestock producers. It's been chaotic, said Kathleen Alonzo, a community volunteer from Liberal, Kansas. Obviously, they were stopping brown people. They were not stopping any other races. As affordability concerns weigh on the Republican Party's chances of maintaining control of the House and Senate in the November 3rd midterms, President Donald Trump enacted policies aimed at controlling the cost of beef. Immigration enforcement could be the latest to work at cross purposes, causing record high beef prices to tick up even higher, according to industry and union officials. Cattle futures gyrated this past week as traders weighed tight U.S. supplies against processing disruptions caused by the crackdown. Residents said they believed dozens of people were detained, though the exact number was not immediately clear. U.S. Homeland Security Secretary Mark Wade Mullen posted on social media the photos of five people he described as some of the worst arrested by immigration and customs enforcement officers in Kansas. He referred to each as a criminal illegal alien, though Reuters was not immediately able to confirm their immigration status or criminal records. ICE law enforcement has conducted operations targeting heinous criminals, including murderers, rapists, and drug traffickers, and illegal aliens with final orders of removal, Mullen said. Immigration and Customs Enforcement was not conducting worksite operations in Kansas, he added.
ICE officers stopped motorists this past week to ask about their citizenship status around Dodge cities, around Dodge City, Liberal, and Garden City, Kansas, small communities where most of the population is Latino, according to organizers and local government officials. Agents patrolled and parked in areas around meat plants and a large dairy, they said. Such activity led to reported workforce disruptions at processors, feedlots, dairies, and grain companies, and delayed shipments of thousands of cattle, the Kansas Livestock Association, Oklahoma Cattlemen's Association, and Texas Cattle Feeders Association said in a statement. These ICE operations are having a massive chilling effect on the legal, documented, skilled workers that put beef on the table and keep the cattle supply chain moving, the group said. These types of disruptions will lead to higher beef prices for consumers. Okay, let's see what we have up next. Okay, this next article is titled Ukraine Aims to Shift Military Culture. Ukrainian Staff Sergeant Vitaly Tomashenko believes he knows how to beat Russia on the battlefield, empower frontline leaders such as himself to make critical decisions. Too often, Tomashenko says combat commanders are overruled by senior officers who do not understand the specifics of a battlefield situation. It doesn't matter who you are, a sergeant, an officer, anyone, you need to be listened to, the 27-year-old former software developer said. Tomashenko was among 103 battle-hardened squad commanders pulled from the front line by Ukraine's military and put through an intensive 3-month course this summer aimed at increasing their effectiveness as leaders. As Russia wages its war in Ukraine, the Ukrainian army seeks to transform itself, not just in terms of technological innovations, but also in its culture and leadership. That means dismantling a Soviet-era culture of rigid top-down command and encouraging more initiative from battle-tested troops. Despite innovating its way through more than 4 years of war to hold back a bigger, better-armed army, Ukraine's military faced criticism for heavy losses in some units and poor treatment of some troops, factors some blamed for discouraging men from joining the military. Expectations are high that the new commander-in-chief, 41-year-old General Mihailo Dragpati, will deliver on his pledge to promote better command practices and prioritize soldiers' lives. Many of the men and women in the course are in their 20s and early 30s. It aims to train a younger generation of leaders already expert in infantry tactics, drone warfare, artillery, and logistics to make autonomous decisions on the battlefield. Crowded around a map covered in tokens denoting military units, a dozen commanders war game how to repel a Russian assault on a village. A dice roll decides whether operations succeed or fall, forcing them to improvise and communicate with colleagues. Run by the Military Institute of Kyiv National University and partly financed by the charity Come Back Alive, the captain's course trained more than 1,200 officers since it was launched during the first year of the war. With Ukraine struggling to draft frontline troops, the emphasis is on preserving manpower, said Artem Cherkanov, a 23-year-old sergeant in the Territorial Defense Forces. This is in stark contrast to Russian infantry assaults that come at a high human cost. We simply cannot afford to treat them the way our age-old enemy does, Cherkanov said, praising the course for encouraging commanders to make informed decisions. I finally realized what an officer is and what he should be like.

0: reasons and the remainder for academic shortcomings. Battlefield flexibility is not a traditional feature of Ukraine's military. Despite efforts to modernize after Russia's annexation of Crimea in 2014, Soviet-style attitudes persisted among some senior officers trained at traditional top brass institutes, said Battalion Commander Houston, who asked to be identified only by his military call sign. Officers there are immediately installed with a certain hatred towards sergeants and soldiers, said Houston, a career soldier who signed up long before the war, unlike much of Ukraine's 800,000-strong military. Dropa took over as commander-in-chief in July from 61-year-old Oleksandr Sarisky, whose critics said he tolerated heavy losses, imposed a heavy-handed style, and micromanaged the 740-mile front line. This month, Dropi held a high-level meeting with senior sergeants to discuss ways to empower the NCO Corps. A sergeant was a soldier himself yesterday. Today he was the commander who is closest to the soldier, he said. They are the ones who care about the interests and needs of the ordinary soldier, first and foremost. Ukraine's armed forces, in response to questions for the article, said Dropi published a lot of problems to be addressed after the meeting, including an expansion of powers for non-commissioned officers, a clearer command structure, and better pay. Work on solving the problems was underway, it said. Okay, that's all we have time for today. Wishing you a good rest of your Monday.
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0: And good morning. This is Mary and Bob. This reading of the News of Neighbors is being read live at 10 a.m. today. It is being recorded and will be rebroadcast at 6 p.m. this evening. Let's take a look at the weather for this coming week. It's going to be an interesting week, a pretty pleasant weather for the week. Partly sunny today, then gradually becoming sunnier with a high near 73. Tonight's going to be clear with a low around 54. Tuesday's also going to be sunny with a high near 76 Tuesday night. There is a 20% chance of showers. That jumps up to 50% on Wednesday. And a chance of showers, then showers likely on Wednesday night as well, with chance of precipitation jumping up to 70%. Thursday, showers are still a possibility with a thunderstorm before 1 p.m. Thursday night jumps back down to a 30% chance of showers, mostly cloudy on Thursday night with a low around 56 degrees. And then when we hit the weekend, it's going to be sunny on Friday, Saturday, and Sunday. The highs are going to be in the 66 to 67 range, and the lows in the 53 to 55 range. And again, we remind any APRIS listeners out there, if you're interested in becoming a member of the advisory board, four one-hour meetings held each year, and you can do that by phone or in person. If you're interested, contact Pete Peterson, director of APRIS, by calling 309-794-7560. And we want to thank again the Roush Family Foundation, the Illinois State Library Radio Information Service, and the Rock Island Community Foundation. And here is Mary with the pending obituaries.
1: Okay, Yvonne Ray Janowski, 94, of Bellingham, Massachusetts, passed away peacefully on Monday, August 31st, 2026, accompanied by family. 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

0: 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And then Jack Davis, 77, of Eldridge, Iowa, passed away Thursday, September 24, 2026, at Grand Haven Retirement Community. 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
1: And now for the full obituaries, we'll start with Victor, better known as Vic T. Johnson, 79, of Robinsonville, Mississippi, formerly a longtime resident of Port Byron. He passed away September the 23rd. Visitation will be from 10 to 11:30 a.m. on Friday, October the 2nd, with the service to follow at 11:30 at Gibson Bode Funeral Home in Port Byron. Burial with military graveside services will be at the Rock Island National Cemetery. Victor was born in April 20, 1947 in Moline. He was the son of Ann Lolliman and Thomas Johnson. He graduated from Riverdale High School in 65. He served in the U.S. Army during the Vietnam War and afterwards married Daryl Cookie Hamilton in 1969. Vic farmed for 27 years. During his farming career, he served as president of the Rock Island County Farm Bureau, chairman of the board of Hillsdale Elevator, chairman of the Pork Producers, and with others established the State Young Farmer Program across Rock Island, Whiteside, and Henry counties. Following his farming career, Vic worked at Praxair for 12 years. Vic lived a full life across several communities after living 50 years in Port Byron. Vic served his last 20 years in Robinsonville, Mississippi. He was a faithful member of the Church of the Cross. Vic cherished time with his family and took great pride in being involved, a father and a grandfather. He served on the board of the Upper Rock Island County Recreation Association and coached his daughter's softball team. Vic is survived by his wife Cookie and four daughters, Amy and husband Scott Elrod of Sutherland, Iowa, daughter Anna Johnson of South Haven, Mississippi, Whitney Johnson and husband Steve of East Hampton, New York, and Victoria and husband Michael Schneider of Mesa, Arizona. He was preceded to death by his parents and his grandparents, Thelma and Earl Johnson, and his parents-in-law, Jackie and Daryl Hamilton. Memorials may be made to the Parkinson's Foundation or Church of the Cross. 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
0: Susan Diane Carroll, 77, of East Moline, passed away peacefully at home on September 24, 2026, following a cancer diagnosis in August. She was born on August 29, 1949, to Margaret and Froy Rice. Susan was a 1967 graduate of United Township High School. She worked for many years at IBP/Tyson and later became a caregiver with Help at Home, where her caring nature was put to good use. Susan was preceded in death by her parents, Margaret and Froy Rice, her sisters, Patricia Long, Annette Holmes, and Linda Rice, and her daughter, Tara Gates. She is survived by her sister, Deborah Rains, her son, Aaron, spouse Lisa Carroll, her grandchildren and great-grandson, along with many nieces, nephews, cousins, and dear friends. Susan will be remembered for her creativity, her sentimental heart, her strong will, and the love she shared with the people around her. Excuse me. She will be deeply missed by all who knew and loved her. A rosary will be recited 10:30 a.m. Monday, September 28th at Divine Mercy Parish at Our Lady of Guadalupe Catholic Church, Silvis, Illinois, with a mass of Christian burial following the rosary at church. Van Hoe Funeral Home, East Moline, is assisting the family with arrangements. Online condolences may be left for the family at vanhoe.com.
1: Virginia Lee Molenbrock, age 90, of Bettendorf, formerly of Rock Island, peacefully passed away September the 21st, in accordance with her wishes, cremation rites were accorded, and there will be no formal service. A private interment will be held at Hamlet Cemetery in Hamlet, Illinois, where she will be laid to rest. Virginia was born in 1935 in Newton, Iowa, to Chester and Lola Summers Lawrence. She married Duane Doss, with whom she shared the joy of raising three children, before he preceded her in death. Later in life, she found love again with Dwight Molenbrook, who also preceded her in death. Virginia devoted much of her professional life as a skilled phlebotomist at Metro Laboratory, where she worked until her retirement in her early 60s. Those left to cherish her memory include her loving children, Denise and Tad McDonough, Doss of Bettendorf, Iowa, Pamela and David Donner of Rock Island, Illinois, and Todd and Pebble Doss of Lynn Center, Illinois. She also leaves behind her beloved stepdaughter, Dwanice Molenbrook of Rock Island, and many grandchildren and 11 great-grandchildren, with one on the way. Virginia was preceded in death by her husbands, Duane and Dwight, and her parents, and her sister, Irene Carpenter. Although no formal services will be held, we invite family and friends to come together in spirit to honor Virginia's vibrant life and the love she shared, with online condolences, memories, and expressions of sympathy that may be left for the family at WhelanPresley.com.
0: Joyce E. Moss, 94, formerly of Rock Island, passed away Thursday, September 24, 2026, at Allure of the Quad Cities. Memorial services will be 11 a.m. Tuesday, September 29, 2026, at Whelan Presley Funeral Home and Crematory, Rock Island. The family will greet friends from 10 a.m. to service time at the funeral home. Memorials may be left to wounded warriors. Joyce was born on December 14, 1931, in Rockford, Illinois, the daughter of Merle and Viola Roland Pearson. She married James Moss, and they later divorced. Joyce had been employed at KJWW Engineering, Rock Island, for over 20 years before retiring. Survivors include her son, Mark Moss East Moline. She was preceded in death by her parents, Merle and Viola, brother Neil Pearson, nephew Neil Pearson Jr., and niece Julie Pearson. Online condolences may be left for the family at WhelanPresley.com.
1: Richard, better known as Rick Edward Zupka, that's C-Z-U-P-K-A, age 90, passed away peacefully on September the 25th at his home in Eldridge, Iowa, surrounded by his loving family. A visitation will be held October the 1st from 4 to 6 p.m. at Halligan McGabe DeVries Funeral Home, followed by a rosary service at 6 p.m. Funeral Mass will be held on Friday, October the 2nd at 10:30 a.m. at Our Lady of Victory Catholic Church, with additional visitation starting 1 hour prior to the service. Lunch will be served from 11:30 a.m. to 1:30 p.m. at Our Lady of Victory Community Center, followed by interment at Calvary Cemetery in Rock Island, Illinois. In lieu of flowers, donations may be made to Empowering Abilities in his honor. Rick was born in 1936 in Chicago to Andrew and Genevieve Zupka. He graduated from Allman High School in 1954. In 1956, he married the love of his life, Lois Edmonds, at St. Joseph's Church in Rock Island. They shared 70 years together and raised 10 children. In his early years, he was a member of the Zupka Family Band, in which he played the marimba. The biggest little one-family band toured the Midwest and played at the Hollywood Bowl. Those left to honor his memory include his wife, Lois, his children, Cindy, and husband, Todd Manson, of Huntsville, Alabama, Sherry and husband, Danny Pugel, of Boise, Idaho, Connie and husband, Bill Worrell, of Orlando, Florida, Clint and Mike Miller, of Minneapolis, Minnesota, Craig and Kim, of Lafayette, Indiana, Kurt and Colleen of Davenport, Iowa, Kathy and Ross Radig of Mount Juliet, Tennessee, Corey and Gina of Minneapolis, Minnesota, and Carrie Zepka of Davenport, as well as 19 grandchildren, 22 great-grandchildren, his sister, Bernadine Bowman of Moline, and sister and brother-in-law Kathy and Jim Williams of Rock Island. He was preceded to death by his daughter, Carol Perea, his parents, five brothers, two sisters, and his parents-in-law, Eddie and Ethel Edmonds. The family would like to extend their gratitude to the wonderful staff of Grant Haven and St. Croix Hospice for their compassionate support and love towards Rick and the entire family during his difficult time. No more Zupka goodbyes. Go rest high on that mountain. Your work on earth is done. We love you.
0: Mark Hughes, 75, of Davenport, Iowa, passed away on September 21, 2026. Per his wishes, cremation rites have been accorded. A celebration of life will take place at a later date. Online, fond memories and condolences may be expressed at riverbendcremationservice.com. Mark was born on May 23, 1951, to parents Patricia Kernan and Rudolph Hughes in Davenport, Iowa. He graduated from high school and went on to work for the railroad company DRI Line. Mark proudly serviced the railroad lines for many years and earned his position as union leader and foreman. On June 8, 1979, Mark married Carol Ward in Rock Island, Illinois, and the pair enjoyed 47 years together. His strong and outspoken personality softened as time went on and their family grew. Mark was a proud father of Catherine and Nikki and was elated as the family grew with the addition of grandchildren. Those left to honor his memory include his beloved wife, Carol Hughes, daughters, Catherine, spouse David Robbins Hughes, and Nikki, spouse Anthony Cope, several grandchildren, a great-grandson, and siblings Gary Hughes and Debbie Daly. Mark was preceded in death by his parents, Patricia and Rudolph.
1: Ernest, better known as Skip Carstens, age 85, of Davenport, passed away Wednesday, September the 23rd, at Mercy One Genesis in Davenport. Per his request, cremation rites will be accorded. Memorials may be made to a charity of your choice in his honor. Please share your condolences with the family at rungimortuary.com. Skip was born 1941 in Davenport to Ernest and Eileen Dunn Carstens. Skip was very proud to have served in the U.S. Marine Corps from 1960 to 1964. He was united in marriage to the love of his life, Joan Larette, for over 61 years. He had been employed for numerous years as salesperson with Adele Wholesalers prior to retiring to enjoy time with family. Skip is survived by his wife of 61 years, Joan, his daughter, Michelle Carstens, son, Chris Carstens, brother, Mick, and wife, Pam Carstens. Skip was preceded in death by his parents and two brothers, Jerry and Bob, and a sister, Mabel Jean.
0: Karen was born in Clear Creek, Iowa, delivered by her grandmother during a snowstorm. Her parents were Joseph and Geneva Hames. She was one of four siblings, along with brothers Michael and Jim and sister Mary. She grew up in Davenport, Iowa, where she attended St. Paul the Apostle Grade School and Immaculate Conception Academy for high school. She went on to nursing school at St. Ambrose College in Davenport. After college, she moved to California to work at Stanford Children's Hospital. While living in the Bay Area, she met her husband, Reed Jenny. They married in 1966 and had two children, Rebecca and Christopher. They moved to Los Altos, which became her new hometown. She is survived by her children, Rebecca Seymour, husband Michael, and Christopher Jenny, wife Amanda, and her three grandchildren, Megan, Nick, and Alex, and her three siblings, Michael Hames, wife Diana, Jim Hames, wife Angie, and Mary Schrader, husband Charlie. We are comforted by the fact that Mom and Dad are together once again. A memorial service will be held in Davenport, Iowa at St. Paul the Apostle Catholic Church on October 2nd at 10:30 a.m. In lieu of flowers, please consider a donation to the Lewy Body Dementia Association or the American Diabetes Association.
1: Megan A. Bjerke, that's spelled B-J-E-R-K-E, a resident of Davenport, was born in 1980 in Wisconsin and passed away August 27th at the University of Iowa Hospital. She is survived by her son, Tavis, mother, Dr. Jill Bjerke, father, Dr. John Bjerke, sisters, Lisa and Kristen, and nieces and nephew, Charlotte and Ian. She was preceded in death by her aunts, Judy and Jane, as well as her grandparents, Robert and Edna Metcalf, and Lee and Arlene Bjerke. A celebration of life is scheduled for November the 7th at Sips American Grill in Davenport, Iowa, from 1 to 5 p.m. Please come or email Kristen at kristen@22nrocks.com. and share your photos, memories, and stories that surround Megan's life. Megan requested to be cremated, and such services were handled by the Rungwe Mortuary and Crematory of Davenport.
0: Patrick T. Trey, 71, of Riverdale, Iowa, passed away on Thursday, September 24th, 2026, at Clarissa C. Cook Hospice House in Bettendorf. A memorial mass of Christian burial will be held at 11 a.m. on Thursday, October 1st, at Our Lady of the River Catholic Church, LeClaire. Visitation will be held from 9 a.m. until the time of service at the church. Memorials may be directed to Habitat for Humanity or to St. Jude Children's Research Hospital. McGinnis Chambers Funeral Home is assisting the family with arrangements. Pat was born October 20th, 1954, in Ottumwa, Iowa, to Paul and Margaret Snook Trey. He met Judy Jones in Ottumwa, and the two were married in 1975. Shortly after their marriage, they moved to the Quad Cities, where they built their life and raised their family. They shared 51 happy years of marriage and had two children, Steve Trey and Ann, spouse Jeff Patratz. Pat was a proud papa to his three grandsons, Jacob, Ryan, and Charlie. Pat retired from Alcoa in 2008 after 31 years working in crane repair and mill maintenance. He took pride in his work and was known for being someone who could figure things out and fix just about anything. Those left to honor his memory are his loving wife, Judy, his son, Steve Trey of Davenport, his daughter and son-in-law, Ann and Jeff Patratz of Bettendorf. He was preceded in death by his parents, Paul and Margaret Trey, and his brother, Michael Trey. Online condolences may be shared with Pat's family at McGinnisChambers.com.
1: Mary Sweetheart, age 65, passed away on September the 23rd, surrounded by loved ones, at the Summit of Coralville. Visitation will be from 11:30 to 1:30 p.m. on Friday, October the 9th, at Weirts Funeral Home. The funeral service will start at 1:30 p.m. Burial will be at Davenport Memorial Park. Memorials may be left to the family. Mary was born in 1961 in Davenport to Mildred Carnes Sweetheart and Carl Sweetheart. She was born and raised in Davenport and was the oldest of three children, followed by her sister Linda and brother Paul. Mary dedicated 45 years to the University of Iowa Student Health before retiring in 2023. For many years, she also worked weekends in the kitchen at Hy-Vee. She is preceded in death by her parents, her brother Paul, and her beloved dog, Amber.
0: Bruce K. Anderson, 87, of Hopkinsville, Kentucky, died at 5:03 a.m. Thursday, September 3, 2026, at Jenny Stewart Medical Center. Private family services will be held at a later date. Huggert, Beard, and Giles Funeral Home is in charge of the arrangements. A native of Woodhull, Illinois, he was born April 5, 1939, the son of Glenn and Bernice Anderson. Bruce graduated from Augustana College, where he studied abroad for a year in Munich, Germany. This experience began his lifelong love of the German culture and language. He received his master's in education, taught German at Moline High School, and later served as principal at Orion High School. He then became the owner-operator of the first Chick-fil-A in Illinois, retiring after 25 years. He loved his family, his cherished friends of Woodhull, his dogs, and traveling abroad. In addition to his parents, Bruce was preceded in death by his wife, Linda Frisk Anderson, and his brother, Craig Anderson. Survivors include his daughters, Amy, spouse Jeff Stewart, and Polly Anderson, both of Hopkinsville, Kentucky. His sister, Jackie, spouse Ted Maxiner of St. Charles, Illinois, and his two grandchildren, Jake and Ben Stewart. In lieu of flowers, memorial contributions are suggested to Max's Hope Pet Rescue or the Christian County Animal Shelter.
1: And that concludes the reading of the obituaries. We will now list the births that have taken place in recent days. We'll start with Unity Point Health, Trinity Bettendorf. Tabitha Baldwin and Anthony Wiemeken of Eldridge had a girl Monday, September the 14th. Audrey and Alan Younts of Bettendorf had a girl September 15th. Elizabeth and Kyle Calvert of Muscatine had a girl September 16th. Sidaya Kirk of Davenport had a girl September the 16th. Brianna and Joshua Charbo of Bettendorf had a boy September the 17th. Alexis Catherman of Davenport had a boy September the 17th. Lucas and Aaron Dean of Port Byron had a boy September the 18th. Branda and Vanessa Pugh of Bettendorf had a girl September the 18th. Zach Wilsleff and Kelly Clausen of Lost Nation had a girl September the 18th. Lance and Mary Dietrich of Bettendorf had a girl September the 19th. Rick and Brooke Abramson of Davenport had a girl September the 21st. Jonah and Dakota Miller of Osco had a girl September 21st. Braden and Kelly Keller of Cambridge had a girl September 21st. And at Unity Point Health Trinity in Moline, Vita Rossi and Hunter Rao of Moline had a boy September the 14th. Yvette Perez Gomez and Andrew McDuffie Jr. of Moline had a girl September the 17th. And at Mercy One Genesis Bettendorf Birth Center, Brittany Faber and Nicholas Manning of Moline had a girl September the 10th. Kelly and Luke Larson of Prophetstown had a boy September the 13th. Jenicky and Justin Cook of Moline had a girl September 17th. Olivia Burton and DeMarco Dickerson of Davenport had a boy Thursday, September the 17th. Brianna Nichols and Billy Arp of Davenport, Thursday, September the 17th. Saya Murad and Ali Murad of Bettendorf had a boy September the 18th. Iriana and Sarhidi Hizikko of DeWitt had a girl September the 19th. Elizabeth and Derek Anderson of Rock Island had a boy Sunday, September the 20th. And at Mercy One Genesis Silva's Birth Center, Jacob and Haley Riddle of Rock Island had a girl September the 1st. Christopher and Noreen Bestian of Taylor Ridge had a boy September the 2nd. Austin and Amy Ventress of Moline had a girl September the 4th. Caleb and Selena Ripperton of Rock Island had a girl September the 6th. Jeffrey and Kelsey Whitney of East Moline had a girl September the 8th. Jacob and Amanda Hancock of Geneseo had a girl September the 8th. Memeniwa Atumbi and Jacqueline Yusufi of Moline had a boy September the 11th. Mitchell and Elizabeth Rogers of Moline had a boy September the 11th. And Cyrus Hokey and Michaela Niels of Viola had a girl September the 11th. Well, that concludes the news of Neighbors. We're going to take a short musical break. We'll be back with articles from the front page and business section of the Chicago Tribune following this.

0: Residents of coastal communities in the Northeast slogged through floodwaters for a second day as a powerful nor'easter pummeled the shoreline Sunday, knocking out power to tens of thousands of homes. Tidal surges swamped low-lying neighborhoods in New Jersey, while wind gusts toppled trees on New York's Long Island, damaging homes and bringing down utility poles. In the New Jersey beach town of Sea Bright, each high tide brought a new round of flooding. "It's not like a one-time occurrence," said Carolyn Varanius, whose garage filled with about a foot of water. "It's getting wet again and again." The slow-moving storm, which killed a New York City Housing Authority worker when a tree fell Saturday, was expected to linger through Sunday with heavy rain, strong winds, and dangerous surf up to New England. Extreme rain over 4 inches since Friday in some spots in New Jersey, combined with a surging ocean, led to flooding not seen for close to a decade in places used to dealing with high water, residents said. The nor'easter triggered memories of Superstorm Sandy, which left behind over $60 billion in damage across the eastern U.S. in 2012. While this storm's impact has been nowhere near that, it could be the first of several along the East Coast this fall because of an El Nino climate pattern that's disrupting this year's weather. More than 3 inches of rain had fallen in some areas of Long Island since the storm began, according to the National Weather Service. Well over 100,000 customers were without power across the Northeast and Mid-Atlantic at times on Sunday, according to PowerOutage.us. Numerous flights were canceled or delayed up and down the coast. More than 250 flights had been canceled at Boston Logan International Airport by late Sunday morning as wind gusts reached 40 miles per hour, according to the Massachusetts Port Authority. The worst of the remaining rainfall was expected Sunday from northern New Jersey into southern New England. While the storm was gradually weakening, tidal flooding would stay through high tide cycles Sunday night, said Bob Orovec, a lead forecaster with the National Weather Service in College Park, Maryland. In New York City, water a few inches deep filled streets in the Howard Beach neighborhood, but didn't deter residents from venturing out for coffee Sunday morning. Carol Ann Palmer, who owns Jingles Bait and Tackle in North Beach Haven, New Jersey, said this was the worst flooding she's seen in 10 years. "Yesterday, I was like, oh my God, it just keeps getting higher and higher," said Palmer, who lives above the store. The front step was swept away in the storm, and she saw neighbors kayaking through the streets Saturday. Her biggest problem Sunday was taking her two puppies outside to relieve themselves. She had to put on waders and carry them to dry land. Also in New Jersey, Bernard Dowd waded through tidal water Sunday to get to his Sea Bright home a day after he got back from work to find his basement filled up like a swimming pool. But he said the situation around his neighborhood likely would have been much worse if it weren't for new rules requiring homeowners to raise the height of their homes in the wake of Sandy, which devastated the community. He also noticed that many around the community had lined their home and businesses with sandbags, something he wishes he would have done. "I'm always thinking they are hyping the storm," he said. In the Pacific, two hurricanes are causing problems. Hurricane Nolo was moving away from the Hawaiian Islands on Sunday, but the threat of rain, flashing flood, and strong winds persisted in areas still recovering from previous storms. By early Sunday, Nolo was 260 miles southwest of Hawaii's southernmost point and was moving away from the Big Island at 12 miles per hour. Still, the Hawaii County Civil Defense Agency said a high wind warning, wind advisory, and high surf advisory remained in effect for parts of the island through Sunday evening as Nolo's maximum sustained winds increased to near 105 miles per hour. Forecasters said NOLO's outer bands could cause life-threatening flooding and mudslides, with parts of the Big Island possibly getting up to 20 inches of rain. Heavy rain also was expected on the other islands. Residents are still recovering from Hurricane Lala, which produced heavy rain and winds that swept about 100 homes off their foundations on the Big Island. Meanwhile, parts of Mexico's Baja California Peninsula awaited the arrival of Major Hurricane Polo as it edged closer after lashing other parts of the country's southwest coast with rain and strong winds. Polo remained a dangerous Category 3 hurricane with top sustained winds of 125 miles per hour and was moving to the north-northwest at 12 miles per hour, about 275 miles west-southwest of Cabo San Lucas at the peninsula's southern tip, the U.S. National Hurricane Center in Miami said Sunday. Mexico's weather service said on X that Polo was expected to make a Baja landfall on Monday. Also Sunday, Tropical Storm Rachel formed well off Mexico's southwest coast, the U.S. Hurricane Center said. It said Rachel had max sustained winds of 40 miles per hour and was about 300 miles south of Acapulco.
1: Well, Iran waits official word of the U.S. rebuff. Iran's Foreign Minister Abbas Araghchi said Tehran has not been formally notified of President Trump's rejection of its proposed deal to reopen the Strait of Hormuz. In other Mideast developments, the Palestinian death toll from the nearly three-year Israel-Hamas war in the Gaza Strip has surpassed 74,000 people, that according to Gaza's health ministry. Araghchi said Tehran awaits a U.S. response through mediators after Trump rejected Iran's proposal to reopen the Strait of Hormuz and resume negotiations. From New York, Araghchi told NBC that Iran is fully prepared for the war to be resumed, but he added, "At the same time, we stand ready for diplomacy. It's up to President Trump to choose." Trump told Axios he expects U.S. negotiators to engage in more talks this week. Araghchi had been described the proposal on the sidelines of the UN General Assembly earlier, told Iranian state media that Tehran's conditions for reopening the strait remained unchanged and there would be no backing down. In the Gaza Strip, the health ministry on Saturday said the Palestinian death toll had risen to 74,016 people, with 175,000 people wounded. The war began in October of 23 when Hamas-led militants invaded Israel, killing some 1,200 people, mostly civilians, and taking 251 hostages. While a ceasefire that took effect last October the 10th has halted the heaviest fighting, Israeli strikes have continued in what the military has said are responses to threats or to attacks. Since the ceasefire, 1,145 Palestinians have been killed, said the ministry, which is part of the Hamas-led government. It maintains detailed records viewed as generally reliable by UN agencies and international organizations. It does not distinguish between civilian and militants. Meanwhile, seven Israeli soldiers have been killed. Next steps in the U.S. brokered ceasefire remain largely stalled. Israeli forces now control over half of the territory, and Prime Minister Netanyahu says they will not withdraw until Hamas disarms. Israeli strikes in central and southern Gaza killed two Palestinians, wounded several others, according to hospital officials. In Gaza City, a strike hit a car, killing one person and wounding several others, according to Shifu Hospital. Video showed a chaotic scene around the charred vehicle. Israeli's military said it targeted a military operative. A separate Israeli strike in the Muwashi area of Khan Yunus killed one person and wounded three others. Israeli military said it targeted a Hamas militant. Regarding the West Bank, Israeli Foreign Minister Saar said The government had notified the Dutch embassy in Israel that its diplomats in Ramallah had to leave within 1 week. Tsar said the decision was in response to a Dutch ban that went into effect on the import, purchase, and sale of goods originating from Israeli settlements in the occupied West Bank, which the Netherlands, like most of the international community, considered illegal. Israeli news outlets reported Sunday that Dutch authorities searched the luggage of passengers on a flight from Tel Aviv to Amsterdam to ensure compliance. Any country that acts in a hostile and unilateral manner against Israel will lose influence and relevance in the region, Tsar said. Israel also ousted the Dutch delegation from the International Gaza Support Center last month. In Yemen, Iranian-backed Houthi rebels accused Saudi-backed Yemeni government forces of striking a market in Yemen's Taiz province, killing at least 7 people. Anis al-Asabi, a spokesperson for the Houthi-run health ministry, said the strike hit shops in a market in the district of Taziyah. He said at least 40 people, including 5 children, were wounded. The military of Yemen's internationally recognized government rejected the Houthi claims, saying it attacked Houthi warehouses and positions in northern, southern, and western Taiz and left dozens of dead and wounded among the rebels. There has been fierce fighting on Yemen's Red Sea coast as government forces attempted to reverse recent Houthi advances. The WHO says most 700 people have been killed since the escalation began last month. In Lebanon, thousands of people gathered in Beirut's southern suburbs to mark the 2-year anniversary of former Hezbollah leader Hassan Nasrallah's death in an Israeli strike. In a video address, his successor, Naim Qassem, reiterated the militant group's refusal to disarm while Israel forces occupy southern Lebanon. With regard to disarmament, we have told the government that we are ready for dialogue, but first the South must be liberated and its people returned, he said. The latest Israel-Hezbollah war began when the Iran-backed group fired missiles across the border 2 days after the U.S. and Israel attacked Iran on February 28th. Israel responded with bombardment and a ground invasion and now occupies a large swath of the south. Lebanon's government signed a U.S. brokered agreement in June under which Israeli forces would gradually withdraw in exchange for Hezbollah disarming. Hezbollah was not a party to the talks, and implementation of the deal has, of course, stalled.
0: Okay, Pope Leo XIV condemned the legalization of medically assisted death as immoral, false compassion, reaffirming Catholic teaching on the sanctity of life during a visit to Lourdes, the French shrine associated with miraculous healings. On his third day of his visit to France, Leo again waded into the end-of-life debate unfolding in countries around the world. The issue roiled French politics for years before lawmakers recently approved legislation allowing adults with incurable illnesses to receive lethal medication. Leo also met on Sunday with 7 survivors of clergy sexual abuse in what has now become a regular appointment for popes on foreign visits. The aim is to atone for the Catholic Church's failure to protect its youngest members from predator priests. It was extraordinary, said survivor Jean-Marie Delbos, who joined 4 others at a news conference afterward to praise Leo for the encounter. Excuse me, saying he listened and was informed of their cases. I never thought I would have a pope before me. Leo's visit to the once staunchly Catholic and officially secular France has been marked by huge crowds, 800,000 at Saturday's Mass on Paris's iconic Place de la Concorde, and his messaging against abortion and assisted dying. On Sunday, the American Pope celebrated Mass before some 150,000 people, many in wheelchairs, on the prairie next to Lord's Main Basilica. He then visited a care center for sick people on the sanctuary's grounds. He sought to encourage especially those who live in terrible pain that they have inherent dignity that no law or algorithm can eliminate. On the contrary, it is precisely in the name of this inalienable dignity of the human person that we must reject the temptation to cause death under the guise of false compassion, he said. What is legal is not necessarily moral, Leo said to applause from the crowd. Leo had criticized a medical aid in dying law that began September 12th in his home state of Illinois, the 13th U.S. state with such a law. Lourdes became a major pilgrimage destination after the Catholic Church officially recognized visions of the Virgin Mary reported here by a young girl in 1858. The site near the Spanish border draws millions each year, especially sick and disabled believers hoping for a cure from the spring water in the Lourdes Grotto where the visions purportedly occurred. Leo arrived in Lourdes from Paris on Saturday night and immediately prayed inside the Grotto of Apparitions and drank from the spring. He has given a message of hope for France, a message of hope and greatness for France, and renewal for France, said Paris pilgrim Pierre Kozielik. In France, Leo has reportedly called for a renewed respect for life in keeping with Catholic teaching that all human life must be protected and defended from conception until natural death. The teaching translates into firm opposition to abortion, euthanasia, and medically assisted dying. In Lourdes, where the church has recognized 72 miraculous cures as authentic, the question of respecting even the most frail, sick, and vulnerable is particularly acute. Leo said in his homily, Lourdes is blessed as a place for professing the beauty and sanctity of life, for life is welcomed here as a precious gift from God. The French church has endured a brutal reckoning with its legacy of abuse. An independent report in 2021 estimated 330,000 children had been abused over 70 years by some 3,000 priests and church workers. Despite criticism of the report's methodology and conclusions, French bishops put in place an independent system of compensation for victims that to date has recommended the church pay out over $22.7 million. In a meeting with French bishops on Sunday morning, Leo praised their response to victims, but he also acknowledged that the cratering in priestly vocations in the French church is related to the scandal, given the priesthood is now sometimes viewed with suspicion.
1: And a few briefs here to finish up this hour. Russia and Ukraine exchanged strikes overnight and Sunday, killing at least 8 people in Ukraine and 1 in Russia. Russia's top diplomat on Saturday brushed off what's believed to have been the first face-to-face meeting with his German counterpart since Moscow's full-scale invasion of Ukraine in 22. The meeting was held during the UN General Assembly's annual gathering of world leaders as an intensifying aerial war between Russia and Ukraine showed no signs of slowing. Ties between Russia and Germany have soured in recent weeks following an attempted drone attack last month at Leipzig airport that Berlin blamed on the Kremlin. Russian Foreign Minister Sergei Lavrov was dismissive after the meeting in New York, which was held at German Foreign Minister Johann Wadelfel's request. Lavrov says the Wadelfel simply reiterated his official position condemning Russia. And giant pandas arrived in Atlanta. 2 giant pandas arrived in Atlanta on Sunday morning as part of an agreement between the Chinese and American governments. Ping Ping and Fu Shuang departed Chengdu in southeastern China early Sunday aboard a dedicated FedEx Panda Express, Boeing 777 aircraft. A new agreement between Zoo Atlanta and the China Wildlife Conservation Association makes Atlanta one of three zoos in the U.S. to house giant pandas, along with the San Diego Zoo in California and the Smithsonian's National Zoo in Washington, D.C. Zoo visitors will have to wait a while to see Ping Ping and Fu Shang, officials said. The bears will be quarantined for about a month in a biosecure area of the wildlife park's new giant panda complex. And Swiss reject far-right bid. Voters in Switzerland's overwhelmingly rejected a proposed champion by a right-wing populist party to strengthen the country's vaunted neutrality. Supporters of the plan led by Swiss People's Party, which includes members with pro-Russia leanings, argued that the government had gravitated too close to the European Union and NATO. Well, that concludes the reading of the obituaries and bursts for this week and a few articles from the Chicago Tribune. Stay tuned, though, for more from the Chicago Tribune, arts, entertainment, feature, and sports following this. This is Mary and Bob telling you to enjoy the week ahead as the weather looks very promising.
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Good morning. This is Shirley reading from the Chicago Tribune, and I'm flying solo today, so be patient with me. There may be some meaningful pauses, but don't worry, we'll be fine. And we'll start with the weather today. Partly sunny, then gradually becoming sunny with a high near 73, calm wind. Tonight, mostly clear with a low around 54 and a calm wind. Tuesday, mostly sunny with a high near 76, calm wind becoming south around 5 p.m. in the afternoon. Tuesday night, a 20% chance of showers after 1 a.m., increasing clouds with a low around 65, southeast winds 5 to 10 miles per hour. Wednesday, a 50% chance of showers, mostly cloudy, with a high near 76. Wednesday night, chance of showers, then showers likely and possibly a thunderstorm after 1 a.m. Mostly cloudy with a low around 66. Chance of precipitation is 70%. New rainfall amounts between a quarter and a half an inch possible. Thursday, showers and possibly a thunderstorm before 1 p.m., then a chance of showers, high near 71. Chance of precipitation is 80%. Thursday night, a 30% chance of showers before 1 a.m., mostly cloudy with a low around 56. Friday, mostly sunny with a high near 66. Friday night, partly cloudy with a low around 53. Saturday, mostly sunny with a high near 67. Saturday night, partly cloudy with a low around 55. And Sunday, mostly sunny with a high near 66. And then we have an announcement. APRIS and WVIK are currently seeking a regular APRIS listener to serve as a member of WVIK's Community Advisory Board. There are only 4 one-hour meetings held each year, and the meetings can be attended either in person or remotely, whichever is more convenient. If you or someone you know would be interested in filling this role, please reach out to Pete Peterson, Director of APRIS, by calling 309-794-7560 or by emailing APRIS@wvik.org. That phone number again, 309-794-7560. And we're going to start closely related to the weather, staying alert for the first freeze. Many vegetables and flowers keep producing until they freeze, while tropical houseplants that spend the summers outdoor are definitely not frost hardy. So when can gardeners expect that first night when the temperature falls to 32 degrees? Planning for freezing weather has gotten tricky as the climate is changing, said Sharon Yesla, plant knowledge specialist at the plant clinic at the Morton Arboretum in Lyle. Our weather is

become more volatile and unpredictable. The best advice is to ignore the calendar and watch the garden. Pay close attention to the weather forecast and be ready to take action to protect vulnerable plants. Don't be lulled by fall days when you can still go without a jacket. The weather can turn on a dime, and a single cold night can kill plants. The old rule of thumb was to expect the first Chicago in the first frost in the Chicago area around October 15th. That was never very reliable because it was just an average, and an average can hide a lot of extremes. Although National Weather Service says the average first freeze date at O'Hare Airport is October 19th, a freeze occurred there as early as September 22nd. An average also doesn't account for the wide range of weather across the large Chicago metropolitan area. In general, areas closer to the lake and in the city are more likely to get a freeze later. For example, in 2024, the first freeze at the Morton Arboretum in DuPage County came on October 16th. The Loop didn't get a freeze until November 20th, but within a week, nighttime temperatures were down to 15. Can you prepare your garden for freezing? How can you prepare your garden for freezing in the autumn? Bring houseplants indoors soon. Although spending the warm months out in a shady garden or balcony may help them grow lush and lovely, most houseplants are native to tropical places and have no defenses against the cold. Cool weather can stress them even at temperatures well above freezing. Get them indoors once nighttime temperatures reach the 50s. Be ready to cover plants. You can help some annuals bloom just a little longer or keep some vegetables yielding for a while if you're ready with protection when the first few cold nights are predicted. Old sheets spread over plants will work, although a lightweight commercial product called floating row cover is sold for the purpose. Do not use plastic sheeting, which can trap harmful moisture, and remember to uncover the plants during the day. Use leaves for insulation. Once they start to fall, keep a pile handy to spread over tender plants on cold nights. Mulch to prolong the harvest. You can delay digging up cold-tolerant root vegetables, such as carrots and turnips and beets, for a few weeks if you spread mulch or leets over their beds to slow down the soil's cooling. Just be sure to dig them up before the ground freezes solid. Spinach, Brussels sprouts, and cabbages can usually withstand a few degrees of frost above ground. Let hardy perennials freeze. Perennials that are winter hardy in the Chicago area will die back to the ground once it gets cold, but their roots will stay alive even in frozen soil. A layer of mulch over your perennials will help them by keeping the soil cold during warm spells in late winter and spring, so the plants stay in their protective dormant stage longer. Spring weather is just as tricky as fall. What about the trees and shrubs? Trees are already preparing for cold weather in autumn by discarding their leaves. They're entering dormancy, and they will be just fine. And something that we're all hearing about these days is AI. Are we going to embrace it or run scared? So this says we're going to keep an eye on a new pace in the race for AI. It's rare when financial news breaks over a weekend, but that is what occurred recently. There have been on-again, off-again worries about the dangers of AI. But those concerns came to a head when Anthropic employee Jacob Coxon, 27, posted about his resignation from the company, accusing the firm and his previous employer
open AI, of not acting responsibly. They are racing straight to self-improving superintelligence and gambling with our lives. In response, on September 12th, Anthropic CEO and co-founder Dario Amodei posted an open letter, "We Must Pace the Frontier," where he proposed a three-step plan to build AI at a balanced rate that aims to ensure its safety while still achieving its benefits and grappling with the important geopolitical dilemmas. Amodei sat down with my colleague Joe Ling Kent for an interview that aired on CBS Sunday Morning the following day, where he said that AI poses real dangers but would not go so far as to stop releasing more advanced models. Rivals Sam Altman of OpenAI, Elon Musk of xAI, chimed in that they agreed with Amodei and would sign on for a coordinated slowdown where they would all be subject to increased regulation and independent monitoring of AI model development. Although I'm not an expert in AI, my inbox got busy on the heels of these developments, and there are three most frequently asked questions that I fielded. If AI spending slows down, what happens to the economy? AI has become a genuine engine of U.S. growth, not just hype. Economists estimated that AI-related investment, including what companies are spending on AI services and the data centers that power them, has accounted for roughly one-third to one-half of overall economic growth in the first half of this year. That's a remarkable share for the one industry and certainly means that there is a slowdown in the industry. It will act as a drag on overall economic growth. We will need to watch what they do, not what they say. Some skeptics think the recent hand-wringing is less about economics and more about public relations, a way to get ahead of growing backlash. A recent Gallup poll found that 7 in 10 Americans oppose new data center construction in their communities. Could the slowdown hit the stock market? On Friday, before the Amodei letter dropped, U.S. stock indexes were well ahead for the year. The S&P 500 was up 11.8% and NASDAQ composite by 13.3%. Expectations of continued AI investment and spending have been a major catalyst for stocks over the past 3 years. So what to do now? My answer is always, do nothing. Is itself a decision. And they're often the right one. Whether stocks are soaring or shrinking, there's overwhelming evidence that trying to time the market simply doesn't work. Tune out the noise and stick to your plan and keep a diversified portfolio. The third question, would AI slow down cost jobs? Would it cost jobs? Not yet, and maybe not in the way people fear. The latest government jobs report was solid, and so far, the AI wave hasn't translated into massive layoffs. A recent New York Federal Reserve Bank survey found that 34% of service firms and 22% of manufacturers using AI are retraining their staff, while only 4% of service firms and 0 manufacturers reported layoffs tied to AI. For now, companies appear to be reshaping jobs more than eliminating them. And the national debt, why it should concern us all. The U.S. national debt exceeds $40 trillion, a mega number, which stands for my eyes glaze over. Why should you care? No one else seems worried, not Congress for sure. They just keep spending and borrowing more.
There's always been someone willing to lend us money. The rest of the world, until now, has been comfortable buying our IOUs. They've been willing to accept a relative low rate of interest compared to more risky debt from other countries. Our debt consists of treasury bills, notes, and bonds. T-bills have maturities of less than 2 years. Treasury notes have maturities of 2 to 10 years, and treasury bonds are longer-term promises to pay. Individuals can purchase them through the official treasurydirect.gov website in the minimum amounts of $100. The vast majority of our national debt IOUs are owed by big institutions and foreign central banks. They set the interest rate at regular weekly auctions for T-bills and monthly auctions for longer-term securities. Individual buyers agree to accept the average rate created through these auction process. Then those global buyers bid for the securities. When the global buyers bid for the securities, they consider the strength of the American economy, the potential for inflation to impact the value of the dollars they receive when the securities matures, and the very negligible risk that America will not pay its debt at maturity. Compared to Greece, which defaulted on $264 billion in government debt in 2012, or Argentina, which defaulted on $82 billion in 2001, the dollar looks like a secure investment. So who owns our debt? Foreign central banks own about one quarter of our debt. As of June 2026, the largest holder was Japan with $1.1 trillion, followed by the UK with $940 billion, China with $633 billion, Belgium $483 billion, and Canada $460 billion. Owning our debt has been a pretty good deal for them. We buy their goods, our imports, and send them dollars to pay for our purchases. They use some of the dollars to grow their businesses, and some is used to buy our debt. To the extent that they sell us more stuff, they earn more dollars and help us finance our national debt. And to the extent that we place tariffs on their goods, so we import less stuff, they earn fewer dollars and less able to buy our debt. Of course, that is only one component of international trade, but an important one. Without foreign purchases of our IOUs, the Treasury would have to offer higher rates to attract buyers of T-bills, notes, and bonds. Higher rates do tend to attract money to the U.S. debt market. Sending the dollar higher as demand increases. That's helpful in financing our debt, but those higher rates are not so good for the stock market or the economy. Are we the only choice? Ever since World War II, now nearly 100 years ago, the U.S. has been viewed as the safest place in the world to invest your liquid cash. Treasury debt has a AA+ rating, just one notch below the highest level. That compares to the S&P Global rating of AA for the United Kingdom and A+ for Japan. Each pays a slightly higher rate for its borrowing because of a slightly lower credit score. China would like its currency to be the global standard, and its credit rating is about on par with Japan, but it just doesn't have the trust needed to be a reserve currency. The U.S. would have to do something dramatic and unprecedented to lose its top rating, something like piling on the national debts or destroying international trade patterns or allowing inflation to go unchecked or starting a war it can't win or losing the trust of the world in some other way. There are potentially some alternatives to the dollar as the global standard for trade. Gold is cumbersome,
and doesn't pay interest. Bitcoin and crypto have yet to demonstrate their reliability as a store of value. So for now, the dollar is the reserve currency of world trade and investment. But if we have to pay higher interest rates to attract global investors who fear that inflation will reduce the spending power of the dollars they invest, then those higher rates will cause a slowdown in our economy. Higher U.S. Treasury rates impact mortgage rates and the cost of borrowing to build businesses that create jobs, and they compete with the attractiveness of the stock market as an investment. It's a two-sided coin. Savers would earn more, but borrowers would pay more. Maybe Shakespeare had it right when he wrote, "Neither a borrower nor a lender be," in Hamlet, as he was trying to illustrate the importance of financial discipline. It's a lesson we could use today, and that is the savage truth. Oh, one more tribute to Dolly. Let's see here. Country Music Association will put on a 2-hour TV special honoring Dolly, who recently died. The association said the television tribute, titled CMA Presents I Will Always Love You, A Celebration of Dolly, will be recorded live at Fisher Center for Performing Arts on the campus of Belmont University in Nashville. The tribute will air October 21st on ABC and Disney Plus and will stream on Hulu a day later. In a news release, CMA described the special as a joyful, emotional celebration dedicated to Parton, the rhinestone-studded singer whose life began humbly in a one-room cabin at the foothills of the Great Smoky Mountains. Robert Deaton, veteran executive producer of the Country Music Awards, will fill that role on the Parton Project. Dolly gave country music its heart, and giving some of that heart back to her is an incredible honor, said Deaton in a recent news release. My hope is simply that we do it right by her story, her music, and the people who love her, so that this evening feels like the tribute my friend deserves. Sarah Trahern, CMA chief executive, added that the tribute is the association's responsibility. This special is our way of saying thank you on behalf of every artist, industry member, and fan who found a piece of themselves in her music. The tribute is in partnership with Belmont University, which hosted the 2025 world premiere of Dolly, a true original musical, a biographical production about the 9-to-5 singer that is scheduled for its Broadway debut January 19th, that would have been Parton's 81st birthday. The university also previously launched Dolly U, an immersive educational partnership designed to connect students with hands-on opportunities in entertainment, media, and creative industries. Greg Jones, president of Belmont University, welcomed the special with a statement of his own. "It's a privilege to welcome artists, friends, and fans from around the world to celebrate her extraordinary life and legacy from this stage in Nashville, honoring a woman whose love for Tennessee was woven into everything she did." Both the CMA and Belmont University will make a donation from the proceeds to Parton's Imagination Library, which was launched by the Dolly Wood Foundation in 1995 to address childhood literacy by giving millions of children the gift of a free book each month. Disney will also support the program. MS now partners with Calm. They want to offer news viewers a break when they feel overwhelmed. The Verzant, this is not about Dolly, this is tagged on to this. Verzant-owned progressive-leaning news outlet recently
announced that it has entered a partnership with Calm, the San Francisco company that develops apps to help sleep and relaxation. The Calm partnership is part of MSNOW Overall's plan to have MSNOW membership offer more than just streaming program. The channel executives are touting the venue as a gathering place for like-minded individuals who are engaged in politics. Here's a review on a Duke Ellington. I first dug Play On, Sheldon Epp's delightful combination of the song stylings of Duke Ellington and the plot twist of The Bard back in 1998. Chicago's Goodman Theater has resurrected the slick title after a too brief Broadway run, and Chicago audiences delighted in the Cotton Club setting and the bravura song and dance performances of such Ellington classics as In a Mellow Tone, Don't Get Around Much Anymore, and Solitude, along with 19 other joint is jumping members from Drop Me Off in Harlem to Don't You Know I Care. The show also came up with an excellent and underrated book by Cheryl West, a gifted Illinois writer who constructed a clever, sophisticated, and very funny landscape that moved the romantic imaginations and characters of Twelfth Night to Harlem in deft and creative ways, and also developed a bespoke scat verse and prose styling that was both true to its early 1940s reality and wittily reminiscent of William Shakespeare's iambic pentameters and original verbal flourishes. Twelfth Night is one of Shakespeare's true feasts of linguistic prowess, and West managed to build a verbal world in which, if music be the food of love, Play On, and the like felt perfectly natural. She also made the point that the preening Malvolios and the yearning young violas of this world are with us still, flailing and hoping their way through life. Now, Play On is back in Chicago at Chicago Shakespeare Theater, a commercially enhanced production very much up to Broadway standards. The suite set is by Beowulf Borid, with New York and Chicago-based cast following on from a 2025 London staging of the title. The music is taken very seriously. There is a six-piece heavy, a horn-heavy live band, and Edgar Godineau's fresh, tap-driven choreography honors the period and is exceptionally well executed by the company. I very much enjoyed the return of this unpretentious show, which features strong vocals and richly marinated comedy flowing from the lead performances of Crystal Joy Brown, Alan Green, James Harness, Kayla Jansen, and the very guileless Kayleen Wright, a name to watch. Chicago's James Earl Jones II adds much more comedy, and, well, you can just tell that Epps has literally decades of experience with a piece he conceived as a much younger man. Twelfth Night has, of course, a gender-bending narrative, and it struck me Thursday night that this particular 1990s adaptation, or rift, which is very inclusive and non-judgmental, fits the current moment rather better than its original era, given its showcasing of Black musical talent and Black entertainment history. This highly entertaining but nonetheless gentle show never preaches, never takes itself too seriously, embraces everyone in its orbit, all qualities that tend to lead to success in the theater. There is not a video screen in sight, thank the Lord. This is purely retro and analog experience that bops along quite deliciously. Add in the relatively modesty
a relative modesty of the physical production, cast size, and you have what looks a lot like a show that could better now succeed on Broadway. I suppose they'd need a star or three, but that's never been a prerequisite for success in Chicago, greatly to the benefit of Chicago audiences. And that's especially true here. Swing and jazz fans will have a blast watching all these pros, and those in search of a classy, dressy, old-school date night should find themselves well pleased. And that might be worth a trip to Chicago. Let's see. I'm going to do one more. Hiring someone to manage your portfolio. Is it worth it? Many readers ask me if I recommend hiring someone. I hedge on my answer to that question. The reason I hedge is because there's no simple answer. Obviously, if an advisory firm does a very good job of managing your portfolio and the return is better than you can do on your own, taking in consideration the 1% or more annual fee you incur, then the decision is to hire an advisory firm makes some sense. However, you have other options. You can hire an advisory firm whose fees are less than 1%. Vanguard will manage your equity portfolio for 0.3%. Other firms may offer fees that are less. Other advisory firms charge more. What should matter to you is the return you receive after fees. Ask the advisory firms you are considering what the average return has been for their customer base after fees. Another option is to manage the portfolio with the help of a financial firm that markets a monthly subscription and includes their recommended equity portfolio. Your fee would only be the cost of an annual subscription. For example, I've recommended the monthly subscription of Bob Carlson, Retirement Watch. In his monthly publication, he recommends a specific portfolio based on his research, and he has an excellent reputation, and it is likely that the long-term performance of his recommended portfolio would do better than what you could do on your own. Another option would be a portfolio recommended by Alexander Green, who publishes Oxford Communique, a subscription, which is also published monthly. He also has an excellent reputation. Both of these sources could provide you with a history of the performance of their recommended portfolio after fees. Another option is for you to maintain an equity portfolio based on several index funds that have a good history. Vanguard 500 one-year analyzed return is 19.5% for 3 years. They have an annual fee of 0.04%. Vanguard Dividend Appreciation Index annualized return is 18%. 10 years is 13%. The annual fee is 0.07%. When I retired, I chose to roll over my company-funded 401 into an IRA account. I've managed the rollover for 31 years, basically investing in Vanguard Index mutual funds and index ETFs. At the time I retired, the value of the 401 was several hundred thousand dollars. I estimated that if I hired a financial firm paying a 1% fee, I would have paid over $300,000 in retirement up to now. Fortunately, the value of my rollover, despite withdrawing living expenses for 31 years, is worth several hundred thousand more than the initial value. I believe I made the best choice for myself because I felt I could select index funds that would meet my objectives.
Bottom line, my recommendation is that you should decide for yourself which option makes the most sense for you. I'm sure some of you will decide to manage your portfolios yourself. Others will hire an organization at an annual cost of 0.3% or 1% or more. You can also use the portfolio recommendations of reputable investment analysts. You have several options, and I recommend you consider which option makes the most sense for you financially and for your peace of mind. I'm going to take a little break, and I'll be back with sports.

Okay, we'll start with the Cubs. They begin their playoff journey Tuesday against the same wild card foe as last year, hoping for the same outcome. Many of the same core players are back, both on the Cubs and the San Diego Padres, though the Cubs added Alex Bregman, who could be the X factor in the series. What makes this Cubs team believe it can repeat last year's success? Togetherness, attention to detail, and guys that know what they do well and know what they need to do to prepare, Bregman said after homering twice in Sunday's 6-2 win over the Red Sox at Tropicana Field. When it comes to the playoffs, it comes down to executing. If you do that, you're in a good spot. The biggest difference this year might be the site. San Diego's Petco Park instead of Wrigley Field, where the Cubs won the series in 3 games in 1925 in a wild atmosphere. Playing the Padres last October could be beneficial. I'm sure there is some degree to that, starter Matthew Boyd said, but the reality of the matter is every team this time of year is a good team. We've been in this situation. We're ready for it and excited for that challenge. The first 2 games will start 9 p.m. Chicago time and air on Peacock. So get a nap in and don't forget to sign up for that free 7-day trial subscription if you don't have the app. The history lesson, San Diego's fan base was considered laid back when the Cubs and Padres met in the postseason in 1984, or at least until they were riled by syndicated Tribune columnist Mike Royko, who called them sushi eaters and insulted their knowledge of baseball. The Padres rode the wave of their crazed fans to a 3-2 win in the National League Championship Series, grabbing all 3 games at home after trailing 0-2. That laid-back reputation is ancient history. Padres fans are now among the game's most boisterous, and their 51-30 home record is no coincidence. They have a great atmosphere, second baseman Nico Horner said. It's probably one of the places that's changed the most over the last 10 years or so. They have a great fan base. It'll be electric, a lot of fun and challenging. Meanwhile, the Cubs finished out the regular season beating the Red Sox in a game relocated by a nor'easter in New England, ending with an 89-73 record, 14 games behind the first-place Milwaukee Brewers in the National League Central. A noisy crowd of 20,411 showed up, the majority of whom were Cubs fans. The Tampa Bay Rays averaged 17,000 at the Trop, third worst attendance in the majors, so maybe there are more Chicago's than Rays fans in the area. Time ran out on Justin Steele's comeback to Tampa in 2026. The Cubs called up Braxton Garrett instead of Steele, optioning Gavin Hallowell. Garrett allowed 1 run over 5 innings on Sunday to notch the win, his first as a Cub. All in all, a short, strange trip. Bregman executed manager Greg Council on Sunday morning with the phrase LFG. Council wasn't sure what it meant at first. Any concerns over whether the multiple facial fractures in Bregman's left cheek would affect his hitting were alleviated Sunday when he homered in his first 2 at-bats, giving him 28. Bregman went 4-for-4 with 4 RBIs, finishing his first season in Chicago, hitting a .265 with 93 RBIs and a .819 OPS. Pete Crow Armstrong singled in his first at-bat and was removed
for pinch runner Tyrone Taylor, ending his consensus MVP season, hitting .280 with 45 home runs, 107 RBIs, and 41 stolen bases. Former Cub Alfonso Soriano drove an hour from his Florida home for a quick visit with Crow Armstrong, saying he just wanted to welcome him into the 40-40 club. Soriano joined in 2006 with the Washington Nationals. Soriano and Crow Armstrong among the seven members of the elite fraternity. Crow Armstrong played in all 162 games and led the majors in B-War, I'm not sure, at 9.8, total bases 357, runs 119, fielding run value 27, outs above average 26, and was tied with Philadelphia's Kyle Schwarber for the home run crown. He also led the National League in slugging, .570 and ops .942. It was easily the greatest season of any Cubs player when factoring in both offensive and defensive dominance. Well, let's go to the Sox. Let me get a cough drop here. The Sox are heading to Houston for a wild card slowdown. The Houston Astros gave the White Sox fits during their regular season meetings. The Sox hope for better results when the teams square off. In an American League wild card series, the best of three matchup begins on Tuesday at Daikin Park in Houston. Excited about it, Sox manager Will Venable said, "We know how good a club they have. We know the challenges they present with their lineup. We played them recently, had our challenges, so we understood how good a team they are. But we're excited." The Astros captured the AL West title, wrapping up their season with a 9-0 victory against the Athletics on Sunday in West Sacramento, California. They outlasted the Texas Rangers, who lost 6-4 to Minnesota Twins, before Houston's game went final to officially clinch the division for the Astros. The White Sox closed out the regular season on Sunday with a 4-2 win against the Colorado Rockies in front of 29,000 at Wright Field. Randall Grichuk and Brenton Doyle both hit two home runs, while starting pitcher Anthony Kay allowed one run over five innings as the Sox completed their regular season 84-78. "Anthony was great today," Venable said. "The changeup was really effective for him. Saw a lot of swing and miss on the changeup. Was able to land it in the zone. When he's throwing off speed in the zone, whether it's the changeup or the sweeper, he's really effective. I thought he did a great job with that. And offensively, nice to see Grichuk and Doyle with some nice swings there. Good vibe in the building. And the guys really responded, and they are not done. The ultimate goal of playing this game is to get to the playoffs," Grichuk said. "So the fact is, now we're in, and everything starts fresh. So it's one of those things that the past doesn't matter. It's what you're doing for me now, and what you're going to do for me in the playoffs." The Sox knew they would be heading somewhere in the Lone Star State as number six seed after falling short of winning the AL Central title with Saturday's loss, 9-6 loss to the Rockies, combined with Cleveland's 11-5 win against Kansas City Royals, wrapping up the division crown for the Guardians. Now the opponent is set, with Game 1 and Game 2 scheduled to begin at 4 p.m. and broadcast on Peacock
in NBCSN. The entire series will be played in Houston. The Sox went 2-5 against the Astros in regular season, including losing 3-4 during an August 31st September 3rd series in Houston. We didn't really play too well against them in the regular season, but there were some guys scuffling in different moments of playing them. So we're looking around the clubhouse talking about it. We're not too worried about it. I think we match up well with them, and it's one of those things we're ready to get down there and get going. The Sox had their moments, including when Munetaki Murakami had a huge day against the Astros on July 26 at Wrigley Field by hitting 2 home runs and driving in 6 during a 12-3 victory. The Sox had some success limiting the damage for AL MVP candidate Alvarez, who went 4-for-20 with no home runs and 1 RBI in 7 games. The Sox are brainstorming their pitching plan for the upcoming games. We'll get together here as we make our way to Houston and talk about what we're going to do with pitching. The Astros are the next test. We don't look at it as a season series record and how we played against them in the past. We understand we were scuffling as a whole, and we don't even really pay attention to that. We're starting fresh. We're ready to start the series. All right, and the Bears. The stunning part of the Bears thumping the Philadelphia Eagles last season on Black Friday wasn't some kind of X's and O's clinic with up-and-coming player caller Ben Johnson outmaneuvering crafty defensive czar Vic Fangio. Had that been the case, it probably would have been easier for Fangio and Eagles to accept. Even Fangio in his 40th NFL season will admit sometimes the best laid plans can be thwarted. In this case, the Bears marched into Lincoln Financial Field, a block off Broad Street, where the Broad Street Bullies were born in the early 70s with the NHL's Philadelphia Flyers and shoved around the Eagles, a fan base that celebrates blue-collar grind in a city known for grit, toughness, and Rocky. Watch the Bears' offensive line steamroll the Eagles. Kyle Monage rushed 130 yards, and DeAndre Swift added 120. When it was all over, the Bears had 47 carries for 281 yards. They enjoyed almost a 2-1 advantage in time of possession, holding the ball for 39 minutes, 18 seconds. It was the second most rushing attempts by the Bears in 30 season and second most yards ever allowed by Fangio defense. Fangio was a coordinator of the 2-14 Houston Texan team in 2005 that surrendered 320 yards to the Seattle Seahawks. That Texan team had roster holes aplenty. The Eagles have a formidable defense with tackles Jalen Carter and Jordan Davis in the middle and a strong group of linebackers and defensive backs. Maybe that's one excellent explanation where there hasn't been panic at Hallis Hall this week, with the Bears in a spot where they're likely choosing between number 3 quarterback Case Keenum or number 2 Tyson Badgett after the latter missed practices Wednesday and Friday. Whichever quarterback gets the nod, even if it's a 38-year-old Keenum who hasn't appeared in an NFL game since 2023, maybe the Bears can lean into the offensive line and running game again. They are one of the better running teams in the league, Fangio told Philadelphia media Wednesday. They've got a really great O-line, great backs, their scheme is good. We're going to have to play it a whole lot better. It's a fascinating chess match, no matter who's at quarterback for the Bears. A year ago, the Bears determined in the scouting process that their offensive line presented an opportunity to really challenge the Eagles. It worked better than they could have hoped.
Fangio has long been one of the top defensive craftsmen in the league. He prefers to start from two, high shell, and features a lot of rotation while often attempting to stop the run with a light box. It's possible if you have top-tier talent, and when achieved, it makes it easier to eliminate explosive plays on the back end. The Eagles are unlikely to load the line of scrimmage with seven defenders like the Minnesota Vikings did last week when they thwarted the Bears' running game. It would be a huge departure from Fangio's history if they blitz like mad. But the Eagles have a pair of super talented defensive tackles in Carter and Davis, and we'll see if training camp practices against Cincinnati's Dexter Lawrence and Tennessee's Jeffrey Simmons prepared the Bears for the moment. On the scouting, maybe the Bears will get the Eagles moving again. It could be key to another big game running the ball, and that's a huge aid, no matter who's playing quarterback. Moro Ojomo, the Eagles' defensive tackle. This is a scouting report. Ojomo, 6'3", 292 pounds, is in his fourth season, having originally been selected by the Eagles in the seventh round in 2023. His ascent to becoming one of the better interior defensive linemen in the league is a testament to the Eagles' scouting prowess and coaching attitude. Provided Ojomo reaches free agency, he could be one of the marquee players available in March. The Eagles have invested heavily in fellow tackles of Jalen Carter and Jordan Davis, and Ojomo could cash in like former teammate Milton Williams, who signed a four-year $104 million contract with the New England Patriots in 05 or in 25. Ojomo had 6 sacks, 12 quarterback hits, 29 pressures, playing as a rotational piece in 25. He's got a unique body type because he's maybe 6'3", he's under 300 pounds, but he's long. He's got almost a 35-inch arm. He is uniquely powerful. He's not super twitchy, and he's not an elite athlete, but when he comes off the football, his lower body leg drive is really good, and with that upper body power and long arms, he just shocks linemen. You can see it on tape this year. He's not a 10-sack guy, in my opinion, and he's not an elite elite pass rusher, but he's a disruptor. He's powerful as heck, and he can make plays behind the line of scrimmage. If he gets to free agency, he's going to hit it big because those guys are hard to find. He gives you a lot of versatility up front. Every time he goes out there, he's autographing his resume and putting his tape together to be a free agent. And then those Hawkeyes had a good game over the weekend. Few saw Florida coming along this quickly, but here the Gators are in John Cerulli's first season, sitting number 8 in the Associated Press. I'm wondering, this says Iowa moves up to number 14 in the top AP Top 25 and goes into showdown versus Ohio State as a possible playoff contender. So, all right, that's the title. Mississippi State, the Bulldogs, picked second to last in the Southeastern Conference, are now 16 in the nation. BYU was expected to be good again, but not as good as the prohibitive favorite Texas Tech in what many thought to be a one Big 12. At number 10, the Cougars are ahead of the number 12 Raiders for the third straight poll. The most intriguing team of all might be number 14 Iowa. Those darned if they don't find a way to win Hawkeyes, who hung around long enough Saturday to beat Michigan 20-19 on the last play at the Big House. Up
Next up is the monster game against Ohio, number 5 Ohio State, the highest ranked team to visit Iowa City since 2022. The Buckeyes opened as a 14.5 favorite for Saturday's game, which will see ESPN's college football game in town for the first time in 20 years. Never count out a Kirk Ferentz team, though. The Hawkeyes can muck up a game better than anyone, who have won 5 of the last 8 home games against top 5 opponents. The Hawkeyes have their usual top 10 defense and first-year starting quarterback in Hank Brown, who is flush with confidence after throwing the winning touchdown pass against Michigan. If they pull an upset Saturday or keep it close, they would be thrust into the playoff conversation for no other reason than they have one of the most manageable remaining schedules with no currently ranked teams. It is definitely easier than the schedules remaining for Florida and Mississippi State in the SEC, and about equal to that of BYU. Still, that could hurt too. In the eyes of the CFP selection committee, even before the Ohio State game, Iowa ranks only 13th in the 18-team Big Ten in strength of schedule for the final 8 games. Oklahoma State's season opening loss to Tulsa in new coach Eric Morris's debut marked its 21st consecutive loss to a bowl subdivision opponent, a skid that ended the next week when the Cowboys pulled the first shocker of the season by beating the number 6 Oregon 39-31. 2 weeks later, after a 41-24 road win over West Virginia, they're in the top 25 for the first time since early in the 2024 season. I said before the game, and Coach Morris said it, all the media and everything, they kind of think the Oregon game was a fluke or whatever, quarterback Drew Messenmaker said. Everyone inside the building knows what this team is. It's not as much about proving everyone wrong, but proving everyone in the building right. Louisville did the ACC no favors by losing to Wake Forest. The Cardinals dropped out of the top 25, leaving only conference standard bearer Miami at number 4 and MSU at number 21. Miami, of course, is way and far the best team in the ACC, and everyone else is playing for second spot in the conference championship game. The thought was that Louisville or SMU could challenge for an at-large playoff spot, but the Cardinals have 2 losses and a leaky defense, and the Mustangs were unimpressive against the second-year FBS member Missouri State. Let's see. Extra points. Number 1, Texas have 5 road wins. Texas has won 8 consecutive games against opponents ranked numbers 11 through 25. It's the longest streak since a 12-game run from 2004 to 2009. Number 2, Georgia scored 219.

0: in 1910. The Bulldogs have scored 40-plus points in four games to start a season for the first time since 2018, and number three Notre Dame has won 14 consecutive games by double digits, the longest active streak of any kind in the FBS, and the longest in program history. And that's going to be it for this week. I think Sharon will be here in 2 weeks. Everybody stay safe.
1: Voters have failed so far to pan out. By Riley Began. First came a proposal to permit tariff-free beef imports, but that immediately angered America's farmers and ranchers. Then came a plan to ban exports of domestic diesel fuel, but that met with pushback from major oil companies. In between, President Donald Trump pitched the idea of simply cutting $5,000 checks to adult Americans frustrated, polls show, by high food and gas prices, if the GOP maintains control of Congress. But that idea, too, has come under fire, even from some Republican lawmakers concerned about the potential hit to the budget deficit. With just 5 weeks until Election Day, the White House has thrown out multiple ideas for combating persistent inflation, which has outpaced wage growth. But experts say it is unclear whether Trump can execute any policy that would placate inflation-weary voters and help the GOP maintain control of Congress. These are symptoms of panic in the administration about problems that they have in part created, said David Wessel, director of the Hutchins Center on Fiscal and Monetary Policy at the Brookings Institution. Inflation has been running over the Federal Reserve's target rate since 2021, but an array of Trump policies have fed the problem, economists say. Trump's decision to join Israel in going to war with Iran has disrupted the global oil supply, leading to elevated energy rates. His tariffs have produced higher prices for some imported goods. And his administration's immigration crackdown has made low-cost labor harder to find, keeping price pressures on domestic companies high. Consumer frustration is reflected in polling. The gap has steadily widened between voters who approve and disapprove of Trump's performance as president, and 73% of Americans said they disapprove of Trump's handling of the economy in a recent poll conducted in SSRS for CNN. Only 27% approved, his lowest approval rating on the issue ever recorded by the survey. Against that backdrop, Trump has floated a parade of ideas for cutting prices. President Trump pledged to lower costs and raise real wages for everyday Americans, and the administration continues to rigorously evaluate every option on the table to deliver, White House spokesman Kush Desai said in a statement. On top of the political hurdles, however, these policies have been, quote, small in the grand scheme of things, if they're helpful at all, so it's not like it's moving the dial on the affordability crisis, end quote. And that's according to Mark Zandi, chief economist at Moody's Analytics. Douglas Holt Eakin, president of the American Action Forum, a conservative-leaning think tank, said it's not uncommon for politicians to try to bring down prices in the run-up to elections, especially when their party's control of Washington is at risk. President Joe Biden did the same ahead of the 2022 midterms, notably by calling for a federal gas tax holiday and releasing millions of barrels of oil from the nation's Strategic Petroleum Reserve in an effort to bring down sky-high gas prices. This whack-a-mole with particular prices is something the Biden guys tried, said Holt Eakin, who was a senior economic advisor to President George W. Bush and the 2008 presidential campaign of then-Senator John McCain, Republican of Arizona. It doesn't solve the economic problem, and it doesn't seem particularly politically successful, he added. For Trump, time is running out, said Rebecca Patterson, a senior fellow at the Council on Foreign Relations. The U.S. economy is so big and so complex that improving affordability, quote, is simply not something anyone can do in a month. Actions taken today might help in the medium and long term, but between now and the election, the best you can hope for is that

owners appreciate that you're trying," end quote. And that was according to Rebecca Patterson. One idea the administration has executed is buying back Treasury bonds, but so far the payoff has been minimal. In part because of the competition for cash from massive private sector spending on artificial intelligence, investors are demanding higher interest rates for Treasury bonds. Higher bond yields, in turn, raise interest rates for consumer loans such as mortgages. The average 30-year fixed mortgage rate hit 7% last week for the first time since January 2025. In August, Treasury Secretary Scott Bessent announced he would intervene in the bond market by buying back long-term Treasury bonds to try to slow the rise in yields. That has not yet worked in bringing down yields, though Bessent contended in a recent congressional hearing that it is nonetheless a success because, quote, "we then proceeded to have the two most successful Treasury auctions that we've had in 20 years, end quote. While Bessent was wrestling with the bond market, Trump decided to tackle meat prices. In late August, the president signed a proclamation that rolled back tariffs on foreign beef trimmings for 90 days in an effort to boost imports and lower ground beef prices, which have risen almost 25% since the beginning of Trump's second term. But that drew rare pushback from farm state Republicans, including Senator Chuck Grassley of Iowa, Senator Pete Ricketts of Nebraska, Senator Roger Marshall of Kansas, and Rep. Ashley Hinson of Iowa, who is running in a competitive Senate election in her state. The lawmakers argued that a flood of cheap foreign beef would undermine American farmers and ranchers, who are already struggling with high fuel, grain, and fertilizer prices due to the Iran war and other factors. Trump issued a follow-up executive order aimed at helping ranchers, and the Agriculture Department announced new policies aimed at supporting American beef producers. The administration is now reportedly considering reversing course on beef imports, though the White House has denied that. Then came the Republican midterm convention in Dallas, where Trump made his biggest pitch yet. If Republicans keep both the House and Senate on November 3rd, Trump said he would give every adult American a $5,000 dividend to spend within the United States. Some Republican lawmakers applauded the idea, but others were skeptical, saying the checks not only could exacerbate inflation, but also could increase historically large budget deficits. The proposal could cost more than $1 trillion at a time when concern is growing about the nation's outsized debt, which recently surpassed $40 trillion. Public interest groups blasted the idea. Lisa Gilbert, co-president of the left-leaning consumer watchdog Public Citizen, called it a, quote-unquote, explicit and desperate attempt to buy votes. And voters largely have not been swayed. A YouGov poll released earlier this month found that 64% of U.S. adults felt they would probably or definitely not receive the dividend if Republicans were to win the election. So far, there have been few signs of interest on Capitol Hill, where lawmakers would have to draft legislation to authorize the checks and vote to approve it. Last week, after diesel prices hit a record high, Trump and Bessent announced a new idea for tackling soaring fuel prices, a ban on diesel exports. Their theory was that a ban would boost the diesel supply for American consumers, lowering the price at the pump. Several Republican candidates in competitive congressional races supported the idea, but major oil companies and Energy Secretary Chris Wright objected, arguing that such a policy would incentivize companies to lower diesel production, which would further raise fuel prices. By midweek, the fate of the diesel export ban, too, seemed uncertain. Wright said any new limits on diesel exports were likely to be voluntary. And that concludes that article. Next up, and in a related article, Senate Republicans make a final legislative push ahead of the midterms. In their last week in Washington before the elections, GOP lawmakers are pressing their party to do more to address the cost of living. By Theodoric Meyer. Barely 5 weeks before November's midterm elections, Senate Republicans are rushing to pass more legislation that they can run on as polling shows Democrats within striking distance of retaking the chamber.
The Senate is expected to vote on legislation this week meant to protect consumers from high electricity costs caused in part by the data center building boom. And some Republicans are pushing to take up other bills to address voters' frustrations with the cost of living. Senate Majority Leader John Thune, Republican of South Dakota, decided against sending senators home early last week to campaign, opting instead to keep the Senate in session to try to bolster Republicans' legislative record. This week is the last that the Senate is scheduled to be in session before Election Day. Republicans are confronting the once unthinkable prospect that they could lose the Senate. Democrats are running competitively, even in some states that President Donald Trump won by double digits in 2024, giving the party a shot at picking up the 4 seats they need to recapture the chamber. Almost no Republican is in more danger of losing his seat than Senator John Husted of Ohio, who introduced the data center bill that Republicans are set to take up. Former Democratic Senator Sherrod Brown, who is challenging Husted, has spent millions of dollars on ads attacking Husted over his support for data centers, which the ads blame for, quote, causing electric bills to spike by thousands of dollars, end quote. The National Republican Senatorial Committee warned in a memo last month that the ads are effective, describing data centers as an, quote, anchor hanging around Husted's neck, end quote. 69% of likely voters in Ohio say data centers, enormous warehouses filled with servers that power the artificial intelligence boom and the rest of the internet, are mostly bad for home energy costs, according to a Bowling Green State University/YouGov poll conducted this month. Husted has defended his record on data centers and criticized Brown for supporting them in the past. He described his bill as a way to, quote, show the American people that we're serious about driving down electric prices and making life more affordable for them, end quote. And he almost dared Democrats to block it. If Senate Democrats want to be the lone obstacle to passage, then shame on them. That shows that they don't really care about affordability, he told reporters. It is not clear whether Husted's bill will pass. The House approved it overwhelmingly, but Senator Martin Heinrich, Democrat of New Mexico, blocked Husted from fast-tracking its passage this month, arguing that it did not go far enough. Heinrich sought to pass his own bill to force data centers to shoulder the costs of upgrading the electric grid, which Republicans blocked. Husted's bill does not take full effect for 2 years and would not bring down electricity prices before the midterms. Some Democrats have argued that it would do little to address affordability at all. Senator Husted's bill is a fraud, Senate Minority Leader Chuck Schumer, Democrat of New York, told reporters last week. It's voluntary. No company has to do it, he added. Republicans say Democrats are just trying to deny them victories. Senator Bernie Moreno, Republican of Ohio, accused Democrats of blocking Husted's bill, quote, so they can just put up another TV ad to say that electricity prices are high so that they can win an election, end quote. Senate Republicans have spent much of the past 2 weeks working to pass legislation from Senators Ted Cruz, Republican of Texas, and Maria Cantwell, Democrat of Washington, to overhaul regulation of college sports. Cruz has argued the bill is crucial to, quote, protect an American institution that millions of people love, end quote. But some Republicans have groused that it is hardly the most pressing issue for the party to tackle right before the midterms. With gas at over $4 a gallon, a persistent war with Iran, $40 trillion in debt, the Senate has decided that the most urgent thing now is to dictate how college sports are run from Washington, Senator Rand Paul, Republican of Kentucky, said on the Senate floor. Senator John Kennedy, Republican of Louisiana, said he was prepared to support the bill if he secures an amendment vote, but argued it is not a priority for voters, describing it as a way, quote-unquote, to make the football coaches happy. I haven't met a single person on the campaign trail when they lie down to sleep and can't who are worried about the football coaches, Kennedy told reporters. Husted is not the only Republican senator facing a tough race who has pushed to pass legislation that can be campaigned on before heading home.
Senator Susan Collins, Republican of Maine, who is seeking a sixth term in a Democratic-leaning state, has pressed Senate Republican leadership to take up a bipartisan bill to force insurers to cap the cost of insulin at $35. Another vulnerable Republican, Senator Dan Sullivan of Alaska, tried to pass legislation last week meant to protect salmon in his state. He was blocked by Senator Ed Markey, Democrat of Massachusetts, who said he needed more time to seek feedback from fishermen in his state. Husted and other Republicans are campaigning on the tax and domestic policy bill that Trump signed into law last year, which cut taxes on tips and overtime. But some Senate Republicans have pushed for months to do more to address voters' affordability concerns. Senator Josh Hawley, Republican of Missouri, said he had urged Senate leadership to take up the insulin bill, along with legislation to suspend the federal gas tax and other bills to make life easier for working families. My view is that ought to be our sole focus. If we're not going to do that, it's not clear to me what we're doing here, Hawley said. Rep. Ashley Hinson, Republican, who is facing a tight race for an open Senate seat in Iowa, last week called on the House to return to Washington to vote on suspending the federal gas tax, as well as other steps to reduce fuel prices. The House adjourned earlier this month and has no plans to return before Election Day. Thune has faulted Democrats for obstructing his party's agenda. Republicans and Democrats have spent months negotiating over legislation to overhaul the federal permitting process, which could bring down energy costs by making it easier to build power lines and other infrastructure. Thune said the Senate could take up such a bill before the midterms if the two sides were to reach a deal, but he acknowledged Thursday that it would not happen, which he blamed on Democrats. While they may acknowledge the need for permitting reform, what they really care about is denying Republicans another legislative win ahead of the midterms, Thune said on the Senate floor. Senator Sheldon Whitehouse of Rhode Island, Ann Heinrich, the Democrats leading permitting negotiations, said Friday they wanted to give senators more time to review the legislation and warned that trying to pass it before the midterms could kill the bill. "We are talking about major changes to how America builds energy and infrastructure. Getting that right has to matter more than election year deadlines," they said in a statement. And that ends that article. Next, we have nor'easter hits New England after leaving flooding outages in its wake. Cold rain and blustery winds were expected in New Hampshire and Maine from the storm, which has killed at least one person as it soaked the eastern seaboard. By Matthew Cappucci, Ben Knoll, Tim Craig, and Violet Jira. A potent nor'easter has drenched the eastern seaboard, bringing a soaking rain, damaging winds at the shoreline, and moderate coastal flooding. The system, which has even developed an eye-like feature, spans from the mid-Atlantic to northern Maine. The storm was easing in intensity in the mid-Atlantic on Sunday, but New England was expected to see some heavy rain continuing into Monday. The National Weather Service's Weather Prediction Center said the system would exit into Canada by Tuesday evening. The nor'easter has caused at least one death. In Brooklyn's East New York neighborhood on Saturday, a 56-year-old man was killed when a tree fell on him around 3:30 p.m., police said. Several feet of ocean water inundated parts of coastal Queens and Long Island. The storm dumped more than 3 inches of rain on coastal communities in New Jersey, and the winds peaked at 74 miles per hour in Surf City, according to New Jersey Governor Mikey Sherrill, Democrat. Dozens of people were evacuated from their homes, and dozens more were rescued from flooded cars and roadways, she said. "Our shore communities have been hit hard, and we are monitoring the damage closely," Cheryl said at a news conference, adding that state utility providers had already restored electricity to 180,000 customers. She said the effects of the storm would be felt into Monday morning. "We are not out of the woods yet," she said, asking residents of coastal areas to quote-unquote stay vigilant. The system is slowly moving north. Much of Saturday was pleasant in Maine and New Hampshire, but Sunday
featured a cold rain and blustery winds at the coast. Rainfall of 1 to 2 inches was expected in New Hampshire and Maine, with another 1 to 2 inches for portions of the New York tri-state area, bringing totals to 4 to 6 inches. This is a waterlogged storm drawing upon September moisture. A general 2 to 4 inches had fallen across most of Rhode Island, southern Connecticut, and the tri-state area, with 4 to 6 inches in coastal New Jersey. Joint Base Cape Cod had tallied 6.91 inches of rain. Chilmark on Martha's Vineyard had 6.09 inches. Sharon, Massachusetts, about 20 miles south-southwest of Boston, was up to 6.84 inches, but amounts dropped off quickly with northern extent. Boston Logan International Airport was up to 1.78 inches. Conditions will gradually improve across the Mid-Atlantic early Monday, but dampness will linger in New Hampshire and Maine until the pre-dawn hours Tuesday. Winds at Monmouth, New Jersey, were gusting to 43 miles per hour, with gusts to 49 miles per hour at New York's JFK Airport. Parts of Long Island were gusting to 52 miles per hour. New York emergency officials warned that gusty winds and rain continued to pose a threat. Winds are bringing down trees, loosening facades and scaffolding, and knocking down power lines across the city, New York City Emergency Management posted on social media. They added, "If you're outside, use caution in parks and anywhere with trees. Keep clear of scaffolding, cranes, and construction sites." Winds had diminished some in southern New England, with gusts of 40 to 45 miles per hour in southeastern Mass, Cape Cod, Martha's Vineyard, and Nantucket, as well as in Rhode Island and coastal Connecticut. Logan Airport gusted to 51 miles per hour. The fully leafed trees have been more susceptible to the winds than they'd be during a winter storm, leading to more power outages. According to PowerOutage.us, more than 100,000 customers across the Mid-Atlantic and Northeast were without power. The long-duration storm has led to locally significant coastal flooding, particularly because winds have been pointed onshore for 48 to 72 hours. Water levels have been running 3.3 feet above typical tides in Ocean Inlet, Maryland. Lewes, Delaware has seen a 3.2-foot surge, as has Cape May, New Jersey. Atlantic City's surge peaked at 3 feet, and Sandy Hook, New Jersey, saw a 3.3-foot surge. It has since come down a bit to 2.8 feet. Although Cheryl did not say whether any structures were damaged, she said, quote-unquote, there was severe dune loss on the beaches in Brigantine and Atlantic City in the southern portion of the state. The Battery in New York City experienced a 3.4-foot surge Saturday, but was closer to 2.2 feet above typical tides on Sunday. Conditions have been a bit more manageable inside the shelter of Long Island Sound, where New Haven was reporting a 2.3-foot surge. The system's spin will eventually slow. That's why rain will continue even as the winds gradually slacked. Why the storm doesn't have a name. On Saturday, meanwhile, the system appeared elegantly symmetrical on visible satellite imagery, even developing an eye-like feature, but that doesn't mean that it should be named. The National Hurricane Center only names subtropical and tropical storms, those that derive much or all of their energy from warm ocean waters. Nor'easters are baroclinic storms that feed off temperature gradients and straddle clashing air masses. They also tap into jet stream energy. This nor'easter formed through non-tropical processes. On Wednesday and Thursday, there were indications that subtropical transition was at least a modest possibility, meaning the system could begin to tap into the warm waters of the Gulf Stream. Indeed, that did happen. The low-pressure center did blossom a few thunderstorms near its core, including as late as Sunday morning as the core drifted west into New Jersey. But the thunderstorms were neither robust nor persistent enough to support classification as a full-fledged subtropical storm. Moreover, it appears the system hasn't fully shaken off its fronts. Detachment from fronts is a requirement for subtropical classification. The storm does have a warm core. Nor'easters are usually cool and dense in the middle.
but most of that warmth isn't caused by subtropical/tropical processes, but rather it is a result of seclusion, which means the nor'easter has wrapped itself up so much that it pinched off a pocket of warmth and swirled it into its own self-contained blob. All told, if the storm had another 24 hours to fester over the warm 75 to 78 degree waters of the Gulf Stream, it probably would have become subtropical and could have earned a name. And that ends that article. Next up, Trump displaced the NSO. On opening night, it offered a stirring response. The Kennedy Center's orchestra begins its season in the first of a series of new venues. By Philip Kennicott. Even before they played a note of music, the National Symphony Orchestra received a standing ovation Saturday night at the Music Center at Strathmore, a suburban venue in Maryland just north of the Capitol Beltway. President Donald Trump's gross mismanagement of the Kennedy Center, which has led to ongoing closure of the National Memorial, has left the NSO homeless. And this weekend, it began at least a year of extensive touring and local performances at six venues around the region. But the festive first night of the season felt a bit like a rebranding. The orchestra began the evening in the European fashion, entering as a group rather than milling about and tuning on stage while the audience settles in, which is more common in the United States. That created the occasion for a powerful expression of thanks and gratitude as the players walked out en masse in white tie and long dresses. An eager audience immediately stood to greet the now nomadic ensemble. In the past year, the orchestra has survived a devastating boycott of the Kennedy Center, requiring its administrators to manage all the ordinary uncertainties of sustaining a large nonprofit arts organization, along with the added challenges of securing a budget and scheduling a season outside the concert hall it has called home since 1971. On Saturday night, their audience said thank you with a rousing display of emotion. If that enthusiasm for the orchestra can be sustained, the NSO may not just survive the fiasco of Trump's Kennedy Center takeover, but it also could connect to local audiences in a new way. It will be an interesting season, music director Gianandrea Nozeda said later in the evening. The audience laughed at the irony loaded into the word, and they laughed again when he stressed the bright side of the forthcoming peripatetic season. He said, "It will be a bit more time to go here and there, but also more exciting. You can find different restaurants." In fact, discovering new venues, new restaurants, new corners of the region could be a powerful way to recast the orchestra as a local institution. At the Kennedy Center, there is an expectation of formality, a sense that the orchestra is always a little remote. And the center's landlocked location in a concrete spaghetti bowl of roads and highways make it difficult to combine a night at the symphony, the ballet, or the opera with a meal before the event or a drink after. The orchestra is lucky to have Noseda, not just because he has built the ensemble into a formidable artistic force, but also because he has the right temperament for the politics at the moment. He has a light touch and a sense of humor, and while English is not his first language, he uses his Italian cadences to suggest a sense of playfulness that is disarming. He has managed to convey to the audience a deep sense of love for the music and the orchestra, while not offending the Trump administration officials who still have considerable financial leverage over the group. It was a bright, lively performance, including the suite from Tchaikovsky's Swan Lake, a 2025 work called Monuments, a Suite for DC, by the symphony's composer-in-residence Carlos Simon, and a rarity, Ordorino Respighi's La Boutique Fantasque, a sparkling meditation on some of Rossini's adventurous late compositions known as The Sins of Old Age. There were exquisite moments for harp and flute in the Simon, and impressive string playing and ensemble cohesion, the thornier passages of the Respighi. The hall also revealed new dimensions to the orchestra. Strathmore has about 500 fewer seats than the Kennedy Center Concert Hall, and it feels more intimate. Even if you're sitting only halfway back in the Kennedy Center Concert Hall, individual players are just a blur in the distance. At Strathmore, the orchestra felt closer, more compact, more accessible, and the sound was livelier. Pizzicato strings, the harp, and the brighter
percussion instruments all had a stronger, sharper resonance than they usually do at the acoustically unreverberant Kennedy Center Concert Hall. The immediacy of the sound and the players are assets for the orchestra at a cultural moment when intimacy, immersion, and presence are essential, especially for younger audiences. Strathmore is also closer to Maryland audiences who might not want the challenge of getting to the Kennedy Center on a busy Thursday or Friday evening. What the National Symphony Orchestra is now compelled to do by politics, it might well have chosen as a risky but reasonable strategy to develop a new fan base. It will be connected to Virginia audiences this week when it performs Thursday at the Music Center at George Mason University. Other venues take the group to the Rachel M. Schlesinger Concert Hall and Arts Center in Alexandria, Lisner Auditorium and Lincoln Theater in D.C., and the Clarice Smith Performing Arts Center on the College Park campus of the University of Maryland. The mix of venues is logistically challenging, and the big unknown is whether the orchestra's core audience will visit most or all of them, or only those that are convenient given traffic and proximity. It will also challenge the orchestra with different acoustic environments, and at least one program, Handel's Messiah, spread over three separate concert halls. But that is a growth opportunity as well, requiring the group to adapt in the moment to different sonic possibilities and drawbacks. But it is the audience's capacity for adaptation that is the biggest unknown and the biggest opportunity. Clapping is easy, and American audiences love to give standing ovations. Loyalty is harder, especially the kind of loyalty that means changing habits, patterns, and expectations, and giving money. The NSO has never sounded better, and in a decent world, it would be enjoying an unprecedented period of stability and refinement with a transformational music director who is beginning his 10th season. Donald Trump blew that all up, and now everything is uncertain. To paraphrase a famous founding father, Washington has a great orchestra if we can keep it. And that concludes that article. Next up, and in a related article, Trump now says the Kennedy Center could be deadly. Months ago, it was quote-unquote great. The president's assessment of the Kennedy Center's physical condition grew increasingly dire after his name went up on the building and revenue began to plunge. By Jonathan Edwards and Travis M. Andrews. President Donald Trump stood on the red carpet at the John F. Kennedy Center for the Performing Arts in December and declared his mission to fix the building to, quote-unquote, make it beautiful, all but accomplished. It was falling apart, and now it's pretty much back, Trump told reporters as he stood beside FIFA President Gianni Infantino ahead of the World Cup draw. We've done a really great renovation job on it, he added, predicting that remaining work would be complete within 3 or 4 months. By Trump's telling, it was the culmination of a transformation he had set in motion shortly after returning to office when, vowing to end quote-unquote woke programming, he purged the Kennedy Center's board of trustees and became its new chairman. But less than 2 months after Trump's victory declaration, after his name was added to the building, artists balked at performing there and income dropped further, his assessment of the center's condition soured. In late January, he hosted a starry red carpet premiere for the documentary Melania, but days later announced that the center was so, quote-unquote, tired, broken, and dilapidated that its main building would need to close for 2 years. The building was, quote-unquote, sort of dangerous, he added that week, though it was deemed safe enough for Trump and the First Lady to catch a performance of Chicago about 2 months later. By the end of April, Executive Director Matt Floca was testifying about dangerous roofing conditions and electrical equipment that he said posed a risk of fire or, in the worst case, explosion. Over the following months, the descriptions grew more dire. Trump said people entering the building were in, quote-unquote, serious danger. The center's lawyers called it, quote-unquote, structurally unsound and, quote-unquote, fundamentally unsafe. This month, after a section of ceiling plaster fell in the grand foyer, Trump described the building as being in a, quote-unquote, virtual state of collapse and said the incident could have, quote-unquote, killed people. Yet, many of the underlying physical problems cited by management were documented years before Trump took control, when Kennedy Center officials and their engineering consultants were planning to repair the aging building while continuing to stage performances.
A dozen current and former Kennedy Center staff members interviewed by the Washington Post described a building that needed substantial repairs and routine maintenance, but said they had not experienced conditions that led them to believe the building as a whole was unsafe. Some described elevators and escalators that frequently broke down, mice, and aging equipment. But the current and former employees, all of whom spoke on the condition of anonymity because they fear retribution, also recalled repairs being made around performances, often overnight, and said employees were regularly briefed on plans for larger projects. Some of those projects stalled out under the new leadership, former staffers said. Before Trump's takeover, Floca had been hired to oversee improvements, including a renovation of the building's Eisenhower offices. Employees working there were told they would temporarily relocate to office space at the Watergate during construction, according to three former staff members. An executive had given the employees potted plants in anticipation of the move because, unlike their Kennedy Center offices, the temporary space had windows. But the renovation was paused after new leadership took control, and the move never happened, the employees said. We all named our plants, one former staffer said, and then they slowly died on our desks, the staffer added. On Thursday, a lawyer for whistleblowers told lawmakers about another project they say was cut short under Floca. The center planned $9 million roofing repairs as part of the $257 million approved for renovations by Congress last year. But Floca canceled a contract that would have moved the project forward, according to the disclosure, which was reported Friday by the New York Times. Other money set aside for waterproofing was instead diverted to painting the center's columns, the whistleblowers said. A post-review of engineering assessments, building plans, congressional budget requests, and court records found that many of the conditions now cited by management, including water intrusion, deteriorating steel and concrete, aging mechanical equipment, and failing plumbing, were identified before Trump's takeover and incorporated into plans to keep the center open during construction. It was as the center's financial and programming problems mounted, an employee at the Kennedy Center familiar with the renovation planning said that discussions increasingly turned toward a complete shutdown. The employee said they came to believe an argument seized on by some staff, patrons, and Trump's critics. The whole reason to close the building is not because it needs to close for renovations. The whole reason to close it is because we're not going to be able to secure the artists or the audiences needed to make the economics work, the employee said. Kennedy Center leaders have since made new reviews that they say show immediate dangers to the public. An engineering assessment this month found widespread corrosion in the building's heavy soffit panels, which form the underside of the exterior overhang, Floca said Wednesday in a sworn declaration. Separately, after a severe storm September 4th, plaster fell 60 feet from the grand foyer ceiling into a public area below. The center did not rush to fix the damage. A consultant reported seeing the resultant quote-unquote debris field more than a week and a half later. In a statement, a Kennedy Center spokesperson did not comment on halted repairs but avoided blaming past leaders and said, quote, it is completely understandable that staff felt comfortable, end quote, in the building because of their past experience and because they had not seen the most recent assessments or the danger firsthand. Employees' firsthand experience matters, and their work maintaining the building and supporting performances deserves recognition, the spokesperson added. The center believes leadership teams, past and present, share a fundamental commitment to the Kennedy Center's success and the continuation of its programming. There may be differences on priorities, timing, or the best way to deliver necessary improvements, but those differences should not be mistaken for differences in a commitment to the institution, the spokesperson added. The dispute has made the state of the building a high-profile concern, escalated in a recent fight to restore his name to the building by Trump's threats that it could be torn down. On Thursday, House Democrats asked the Government Accountability Office to start its own review of the center's financial and physical health. The Kennedy Center, which opened in 1971, has never been an easy building to maintain. Within a few years, its flat roof was plagued with leaks.
A parade of thunderstorms in July 1977 sent water through the roof, weakening plaster that fell from the grand foyer's 60-foot high ceiling. The center, the Post reported at the time, quote-unquote, went on with the show, moving the champagne bar and rerouting opera and theater patrons into adjoining halls. Officials at the time set up plywood walkways for visitors inside, then closed the roof terrace, restaurants, and for about 5 weeks the following summer, the concert hall, while crews undertook extensive waterproofing and other repairs. Contemporary Post coverage described water seeping into storage rooms, dressing rooms, and the concert hall, and corroding or damaging parts of the building. Leaks remained a persistent problem for decades. The center kept renovating its bases and systems while continuing to operate, periodically closing individual venues or sections of the building. The cycle became a routine headache for center leaders and lawmakers. In 1994, Congress sought to address more than 20 years of quote-unquote severe deterioration, passing a law that required the center to develop and annually update a comprehensive building plan that lays out future repairs and renovations. The center last comprehensively updated that plan in 2022, identifying extensive needs across the sprawling complex: structural repairs, waterproofing, fire safety and evacuation improvements, replacement of aging chillers, upgrades to water and electrical systems, elevator repairs, and improvements to technical stage systems. But the plan called for work to be done in phases, scheduled around an operating performing arts center, accepting the higher costs and complexity involved. Projects have been scheduled in such a way as to keep the facility operating to the maximum extent, the plan said. A former senior Kennedy Center official, who was directly familiar with the center's capital planning, said the current plans reflected how the center had long approached its physical needs. Every single thing that I have seen, aside from some of the new decorative changes, was included in the center's comprehensive building planning, the former official said. The plans laid out not only what needed to be repaired, but also when the work could occur and how it could be scheduled around performances. The building remained open at all times, according to the official. That didn't mean every part of the building was always available. In November 2024, the official recalled, a small fire triggered the sprinkler system above the Opera House, sending large amounts of water into the theater below. The center relocated that night's performance while workers dealt with the flooding. Such incidents, she said, were part of operating an aging and complicated building. Other longtime workers described a similar reality. David Berkowitz, a stagehand who has worked regularly at the center since 2002, said much of the equipment management wants to replace genuinely needs work. Freight elevators have repeatedly broken down, he said, and an enormous motorized lighting bridge in the Opera House is as old as the building and needs to be replaced. The dispute is not whether the Kennedy Center needs repairs, but whether its condition had deteriorated enough to require abandoning plans to repair it in stages while it remained open. That question became more pressing after Trump took over. In August 2025, Trump declared the center a quote-unquote great gem that needed quote-unquote a little fix-up and a little work. In an October post, he said the center would stay, quote, fully open during construction, renovation, and beautification, end quote. By December 5th, after inspecting work at the center, Trump said it was, quote-unquote, pretty much back. Then, 58 days later, Trump announced the center would close for 2 years. Trump said he had conducted a year-long review with contractors, musical experts, arts institutions, and other advisors, and concluded that closing the building would produce a faster, higher-quality renovation. In announcing the decision, Trump emphasized speed, construction quality, and the disruption of working around audiences and performances, rather than saying the building was unsafe to occupy. Asked about the shift, White House spokeswoman Liz Houston said in a statement, "For years, Democrats let the Kennedy Center rot, allowing water damage and crumbling infrastructure to turn a national treasure into a building in decay. As President Trump said, without his intervention, the Kennedy Center will inevitably continue to decline." But in court-ordered disclosures, Floca identified 4 reports he relied on in recommending the shutdown.
the center's 2021 and 2022 building plans, a 2022 soffit report, and a 2024 leak investigation, all prepared before Trump's second administration. Put together, the records left the judge skeptical. Flocka said he had concluded by the fall of 2025 that closing the center was necessary, but U.S. District Judge Christopher Cooper noted that the possibility of a shutdown did not come up at board meetings that September or December. No evidence in the record substantiates that timing, he wrote of Flocka's account, and the evidence for an involved year-long review of the kind Trump described, quote-unquote, is nil, Cooper wrote. Cooper also noted that the center's former president, Richard Grenell, had been promoting the center as a major venue for America's 250th anniversary. Quote, quite a concerning idea if the center is as dangerous as the defendants now represent, end quote. Craig Williams, an architect with decades of experience renovating performing arts facilities, who reviewed those reports for Representative Joyce Beatty, Democrat of Ohio, an ex officio Kennedy Center trustee, challenging the closure in court, reached a different conclusion from Flocka. A complete closure was not required for the deferred maintenance described in the reports, he said in a sworn declaration. When Cooper blocked the planned July shutdown, the center remained open but had already stopped booking new performances while the board reconsidered whether to close all or part of the building. Meanwhile, the lost bookings were helping propel a drop in ticket sales and fundraising. By late May, management projected about $124 million in revenue against a $220 million budget, leaving a roughly $23 million deficit despite substantial spending cuts. Flocka has said a full closure is necessary because performing the extensive work around audiences would be unsafe and impractical. And by August, Delta Consulting Group had concluded that a two-year closure would be safer, faster, and substantially less expensive than rolling closures. The center spokesperson on Friday pointed to the recent engineering reports and said, quote, the building exists to support the mission. Success should be measured by whether the center can sustain excellent programming in a safe, reliable, and financially sustainable environment, end quote. On September 3rd, management received preliminary findings from engineering firm Walter P. Moore's inspection of the soffit system, according to a sworn declaration Flocka filed Wednesday in federal court. Walter P. Moore estimated that about one-third of the 278 panels, each of which weighs about 2,500 pounds and hangs roughly 60 feet above the plaza outside, were severely corroded and required immediate replacement, while nearly all the rest had some degree of corrosion. The firm said continued wear could mean the panels fall and endanger people below. Flocka has pointed mainly to the soffits as his reason for closing the building. The second reason came September 4th, the day after the firm's report, when plaster fell from the grand foyer ceiling after severe storms passed through the area. No one was injured. Center officials have described the incident in increasingly stark terms as Trump and allies spread footage of the collapse on social media. Flocka, in a court filing Wednesday, said the fallen material weighed about 150 pounds and that more testing was needed. He also noted, quote-unquote, ceiling irregularities elsewhere in the grand foyer, reports of falling objects in the Hall of States, and continued leaks in the Hall of Nations. Flocka has extended the emergency closure through September 30th while engineers continue their work and said he will reassess it weekly. Portions of the building could reopen if engineers determine it safe, he said. The latest findings, quote, should not be generalized into a claim that every interior space is structurally unsafe, end quote, the center spokesperson said. Although leaders say this closure is not a full shutdown, layoffs have begun. That longer-term plan remains tied up in federal court. The judge has not blocked repairs, but a full closure can't happen without his permission. Earlier this month, Cooper ruled in an increasingly intertwined dispute, blocking the Board of Trustees' latest attempt to put Trump's name back on the front of the building. Trump reacted by explicitly tying the fate of the building to getting his name displayed on the front of it. Hours after Cooper's ruling,
Trump said renovations won't proceed until his administration gets appropriate recognition for rescuing the institution. "Frankly, if we don't do that, it's going to close. It'll end up being ripped down," he said later. Hours later, he was photographed aboard Air Force One studying a large printout whose partially visible headline appeared to read, "Kennedy Center Demolished." And that ends that article. The next article, Trump says U.S. Iran slated for indirect talks after he rejects latest proposal. Hostile rhetoric on both sides underscored the difficulty of reaching a negotiated end to the war. By Sammy Westfall. U.S. and Iranian officials said Sunday they still see a chance of a negotiated solution to the Iran war despite President Donald Trump's rejection of Tehran's latest offer. Trump told Axios on Sunday that he expected U.S. negotiators to continue indirect talks with Iran this week. But hostile rhetoric on both sides underscored the difficulty of any diplomatic efforts. "We are fully prepared for the war to be resumed. We stand firm in the face of any new aggression, even if it comes to a doomsday war," Iranian Foreign Minister Abbas Araghchi told NBC News on Sunday. At the same time, he said, "We stand ready for diplomacy. It is up to President Trump to choose." If they are serious that they want a deal to reopen the Strait of Hormuz, now there is the possibility, Araghchi added. On Saturday, Trump said he had rejected Iran's latest proposal to end the war. "They want to make a deal where they open the strait immediately because they're losing so badly," Trump told reporters. But Axios reported that Trump had confirmed during a Sunday phone interview that there were plans for indirect talks. "I expect more talks with Iran this week. They want to make a deal, but it is not the deal that I want to make. It is what we would have maybe agreed to a year ago. They overplayed their hand," Trump said, according to Axios. U.S. Ambassador to the United Nations Mike Waltz told NBC News' Meet the Press that the recent Iranian proposal was a, quote, "cynical attempt to put something on the table that they knew was unacceptable," end quote. The proposal included demands that the United States lift sanctions on Iran, release frozen assets, and end the U.S. naval blockade on Iranian ports, he said. "At the end of the day, of course, this has to end in some type of arrangement, but he's going to leave all options on the table to get there," Waltz told NBC News. Araghchi had said Tehran's offer was similar to the memorandum of understanding both sides reached in June. Both Araghchi and Waltz accused the other's country of engaging in negotiations only to violate their terms. "Again, they offered negotiation, again we accepted, and again, they attacked us in the middle of negotiations. But I am still trying diplomacy because I think we shouldn't miss any chance for peace," Araghchi said. Waltz told NBC News it was, quote-unquote, common sense that the president did not have much confidence in Iran's offer after the country violated the memorandum of understanding brokered in June. Negotiations between Iran and the U.S., both directly and indirectly, to end the war have been on and off since a few weeks after it began on February 28th. In June, both countries reached an initial truce, signing a memorandum of understanding that included a two-month timeline to hammer out terms for lasting peace, including tackling differences over Iran's nuclear program, sanctions, and control over the Strait of Hormuz. The ceasefire quickly unraveled, and the 60-day deadline passed last month with no breakthroughs. Iranian officials pursued a flurry of diplomatic meetings in New York last week during the UN General Assembly. Trump administration officials held talks with the Iranian delegation through mediators, U.S. envoy Steve Witkoff said in an ex post. Trump had told the UN General Assembly on Tuesday that Iran could make a deal to end the war or face, quote-unquote, annihilation. The Iranian delegation walked out of the chamber. The following day, Iranian President Masoud Pezeshkian told the UN that Iran was, quote, ready for dialogue and diplomacy and negotiations without accepting the language of force, end quote. And that ends that article.
And finally today, scientists analyzed 22,000 hours of bear videos. This is what they learned. Virginia Tech researchers sought a better understanding of the factors shaping hibernation, by Dana Hedgepeth. For over a year, scientists at Virginia Tech analyzed videos of black bears in a special bear monitoring center on their campus in Blacksburg. They wanted to better understand bears' habits as they prepare to do what they're known to do best, sleep. The researchers were able to watch four pregnant females that had been tranquilized and brought in from the wild. The bears were kept in large enclosures for 9 months, and the researchers watched them as they ate, climbed, prepared their dens for their cubs, gave birth, and played with and cared for their newborns. And the researchers watched the bears get ready to hibernate and then sleep. In total, they analyzed about 22,000 hours of bears being, well, bears. Their work was published in June in the journal Proceedings of the Royal Society B, Biological Sciences. An expert said it sheds new light on how temperature and the length of a day can impact the hulking creatures as they bulk up for their long winter's nap. The thinking generally is that as temperatures get colder and days get shorter, they hibernate and do less activity, said Brogan Holcomb, a doctoral student in Virginia Tech's Geospatial and Environmental Analysis Program, who was one of the study's authors. But we found that even when the days got shorter, if it was still warm out in December, they were up and active when they should have already been hibernating, he added. All of the bears involved in the study were released back into the wild. Holcomb said the team's work shows that there's more of a link between when bears go into hibernation and the changing ecology of the planet. That means that as climate change causes warmer temperatures, bears could stay out and about in the wild later, rather than heading into their dens to start hibernating in the winter. But that could present a challenge. If there aren't enough acorns or plants because of the warmer temperatures, the bears could be left with less to eat. Marcella Kelly, a professor in Virginia Tech's Fish and Wildlife Conservation Department and a co-author of the research, said it could mean trouble for both bears and humans. If the temperatures rise and there's nothing for them to eat because the plants are dormant for the winter, they could try to seek out people food more, Kelly said. And then you have more of an increased chance of human-wildlife interactions, Kelly added. And that concludes that article, and that's all the time we have for today. Thank you for listening.

Hello, everyone, and thank you for tuning in to the Talk and Information Center. Today is Monday, the 28th of September, and I'll be reading from the New York Times. The first article today is titled, A Quiet Ice Surge That Unfolded Everywhere All at Once This Summer. A review of dozens of

The most effective escalation of President Trump's mass deportation campaign happened quietly. Unlike earlier high-profile raids that drew thousands of protesters into the streets of Chicago, Los Angeles, and Minneapolis, the surge in arrests in June, July, and August was captured mostly by grainy security camera footage through cracked blinds and from behind closed doors. Arrests by the Immigration and Customs Enforcement this summer soared to a record highs. Since the start of this Trump administration, with 43,000 in June, more than 49,000 in July, and nearly 51 in August, as officials cut or narrowed the pathway to legal residency in the United States and expanded the pool of people eligible for deportation. Federal agents appeared in nearly every corner of daily life, carrying out operations at hospitals and airports, outside suburban schools, and along rural construction sites and truck stops. They fanned out from coastal cities in Maine to desert towns in Arizona, across the open plains of Wyoming, and down through the southern borderlands. In Republican-led states like Texas and Florida, where the swell was strongest, they amplified their reach through partnerships with sheriffs and state highway patrol officers. In Democratic strongholds, they intensified their activities despite the laws meant to restrict them. David Baer, director of immigration studies at the Cato Institute, a libertarian think tank, said the local partnerships and infusion of federal dollars and new technology had made the dragnet so decentralized that it had attracted less attention. This gradual rise everywhere all at once through a lot of means is enabling the operation to fly under the radar, he said. The spike in arrests to little public backlash reflects a turning point in the Trump administration's effort to carry out large-scale exclusions of non-citizens. Those arrested are accused of violating civil immigration laws, but most had not been charged with or convicted of a crime. In a statement, ICE defended the expansion of immigration enforcement. "This is promises made and promises kept in action," the statement read. "The results speak for themselves." To understand how the operations have unfolded around the country, the New York Times reviewed arrest videos, photographs, and court records from more than 50 incidents. What follows is a sampling of those interactions. A presence in routine places. Federal agents appeared as people carried out their everyday routines. People were detained en route to a soccer match, leaving Sunday Mass, having a drink at a nightclub, at National Forest, and outside polling locations. Robert Hansen, 83, owner of the Little Big Load laundromat in Madison, Wisconsin, said federal immigration agents took five people from two of his locations in June. Statewide sweeps the same day resulted in arrests of roughly 40 people, many of whom the Department of Homeland Security officials said had criminal charges for sexual assault and driving while intoxicated and other crimes. Security footage from one of Mr. Hansen's laundromats showed two agents slamming a young customer to the ground near a soap dispenser, all the while people continued to do laundry. Outside, bystanders recorded the man being walked out by handcuffs and loaded into an SUV with dark-tinted windows. Mr. Hansen said he was disturbed by the violence. They were having a heyday beating up on a kid, he said, adding that business had dropped roughly 50% the next day and not recovered. He said he believed many of his Latino and immigrant clientele may be too afraid to return. In a statement, ICE said that the arrests at the laundromat had been part of a targeted operations in Wisconsin at the end of June. The five people from Nicaragua and Mexico were in the country illegally, ICE said. The agency did not respond to questions about their criminal records. On July 7th, in Salt Lake City, Elizabeth Garcia recorded three ICE agents forcing their way into her home without showing a warrant, after following her father, Raul Moreno Meza, 52, from a gas station. In the video, agents handcuffed Mr. Moreno and his 15-year-old son, a U.S. citizen.

Mr. Garcia howls and pleads as agents carry her father outside to their vehicles. Her two-year-old can be heard crying in the background. Before departing, an agent removed the shackles from Mr. Moreno's son, who chased the SUV as they drove away. Mr. Moreno was later released on a bond, his daughter said, but her brother had become withdrawn and is attending therapy. He has lots of goals and intentions, she said. Now he is so negative. In a statement, ICE said officers arrest Mr. Moreno after he did not yield to officers at a traffic stop and then fled on foot. The agency alleged in a statement that the juvenile occupant of Moreno's vehicle had assaulted an officer and was detained in handcuffs for safety. Mr. Moreno, an undocumented Mexican man, crossed the border unlawfully about 2 decades ago after his green card petition languished in delays and as his father, a naturalized U.S. citizen, fell ill, his family said. His father later died. Because Mr. Moreno's green card petition was tied up to his father's citizenship, the application did not advance after the death, the family said. All corners of the country. Immigration arrests climbed to nearly record highs in almost every state. Some of the sharpest percentages increases in daily arrests occurred in Oregon, Montana, Hawaii, New Mexico, Vermont, and New Jersey. In June, the dragnet came to Harrison, New Jersey, where Asian and Hispanic residents accounted for more than 65% of the population. Tugrul Ozkarsli, 33, of Turkey, had just pulled up to his home with groceries when ICE agents in plain clothes boxed his vehicle in with their SUVs. His wife, Kendra, Ozkarsl, 46, said. He honked his horn and called her from his phone. All I hear is him screaming, his wife recalled. She ran downstairs to find the agents pulling him out of the vehicle. I'm married, Mr. Okolinski yelled at his agents, handcuffed him. What are you doing? What are you doing? His wife repeated, her hands shaking as she recorded with her phone. This is my husband. Please stop. Mr. Ozkarsli had entered the United States legally on a business visa in December 2024. Before he expired, he applied for a student visa, which is still pending. His wife said, I said that the pending application did not give him legal status. The agency also said he had been arrested on burglary charges in New York last year. His wife said that he was arrested after he entered an apartment of a woman he was dating at the time to retrieve his wallet and passport, prompting the woman to call the police. The charges were ultimately sealed and dismissed, she said. Mr. Oskarlinski and Ms. Oskarlinski had married this summer, and he had been preparing to apply for a green card, she said. From roads to airports. Traffic stops were central to the summer surge. Some were deadly in Houston and Biddeford, Maine. Traffic stops ended at fatal shootings involving officers. An encounter between people in a vehicle and agents at a Florida gas station resulted in a fatal car crash. In Milwaukee, Frankly Guazenta, 34, and Estenlierly Marte Polanco, 31, of Dominican Republic, were running errands with their 7-year-old son on a Sunday morning in June. Near his home, he said, he noticed an unmarked SUV trailing his van. He turned into an alley and accelerated. The vehicle behind him flashed its lights, and Mr. Quisenta crossed the street. More SUVs emerged to box him in. Federal agents jumped out, and one of them pointed a yellow stun gun at him and shattered his window. Mr. Quisenta recalled, from a balcony, a neighbor filmed officers dragging Mr. Polanco out as her son cried.
Mr. Quasenta, who was not arrested, said Ms. Polanco bit a federal agent as they drove her away after he shoved her face into her lap so forcefully she believed she would suffocate. Ms. Polanco, who overstayed a visa and has no criminal record, remains held without bond in Kansas. In response to the questions about Ms. Polanco's arrest, ICE said in a statement that both Mr. Quasenta and Ms. Polanco had been combative and refused to obey commands, and that Ms. Polanco will remain in custody as her case moves through immigration proceedings. ICE also stepped up its arrests of foreign citizens at airports in July in encounters that could be more supertentious. Footage recorded by an airline manager on July 13 captured two ICE officers in plain clothing approaching a gate agent at Dallas-Fort Worth International Airport before a flight to Portland, Oregon. They identified themselves only as federal agents and instructed the employee to page a passenger. Flanking the woman, the men discreetly took her into custody, according to the manager, who asked not to be identified, citing concerns for her job. The worker followed them, recording as they encountered the passenger through the concourse, one of them wheeling her luggage. In the parking lot, the woman was handcuffed and put into an unmarked vehicle. ICE agents told the manager that the woman was being detained because she had overstayed her visa. U.S. authorities did not share her name with the Times or provide information about her whereabouts. No more protected areas. During the summer surge, displays of force, which were routine inside some courthouses and federal agents, had increasingly been spotted at and near hospitals and schools. ICE acknowledged operating in courthouses, but said the officers did not target schools. Nothing in the Constitution prohibits arresting a lawbreaker where you find them, the agency said in a statement. The ability of law enforcement to make arrests of criminally illegal aliens in courthouses is common sense. It conserves valuable law enforcement resources because they already know where a target will be. On the morning of August 20th, Grace Calero, 39, and her daughter, Gianna Carell, 19, were rushed to a hospital after a car crash south of Orlando, Florida. As a medical staff treated them for injuries, a federal agent entered the emergency ward and began questioning Grace's sister, Gia Calero, about the woman's immigration status, the sister said. He remained in the room joking with the nurses. It wasn't until hours later, after Grace's neck brace was removed, that the officer announced that he was with ICE, Gia said. In the dramatic scene captured by Gia on her cell phone, five deputies with the Polk County Sheriff's Office arrived. They handcuffed Grace as Gianna wailing on the bed, clinging to her mother and begging them not to take her. They didn't even let them recover, Gia Calero said. In statements, ICE and Polk County Sheriff's officials said that the women had overstayed their visa. Gia said her sister and her niece had pending asylum claims stemming from an attempted kidnapping in Ecuador. The two have since been deported to their native country. ICE raids in beef country raise fears of higher prices. Cattle industry groups in Texas, Oklahoma, and Kansas, and two Republican senators said that the Trump's administration immigration enforcement actions were hurting operations. Federal immigration raids in the beef-producing regions of Republican states have prompted a forceful reaction from the industry associations in Texas, Oklahoma, and Kansas, and unusual pushback from Republican officials just weeks out from the midterm elections. The associations warn that Trump's administration immigration enforcement actions will lead to higher beef prices at the time when prices of grocery and fuel are already top concerns for voters. The most recent immigration and customs enforcement raids occurred in Kansas near the border with Texas and Oklahoma and appeared to come without warning or, according to both Kansas senators, cooperations with local officials.
When ICE operates in Kansas, it needs to coordinate with local law enforcement. Senator Roger Marshall of Kansas, a strong ally of President Trump, who is locked in an unexpectedly tough re-election fight, said in a statement on Wednesday. That came just days after another Republican in a tough re-election campaign, Representative Maria Elvira Salazar of Florida, released an ad rebuking immigration law enforcement efforts that have gone too far. The enforcement activity began Wednesday morning, local officials said, in an area of southwest Kansas that is sometimes called the Golden Triangle of Beef. The officials said they were not given advance notices and received no information about the number of arrests or identities of those arrested. It has been really difficult, said Keely Young, the chief communications officer in Liberal, Kansas. On Friday, the Homeland Security Secretary, Mark Wayne Mullen, said in a statement that ICE was not conducting worksite operations in Kansas, but instead had targeted heinous criminals, including murderers, rapists, and drug traffickers, and illegal aliens who had final orders of removal. Ms. Young said it was not the first time the ICE agents had made arrests in the area, but this week's activity seemed more widespread and less targeted. People were pulled over on the main road to one of the meatpacking plants, she said, causing shifts to be adjusted because employees were either already detained or afraid to drive to work. They are people who have proper documentation and can be there legally that they are afraid of going out, she said. A group of 9 Republican state lawmakers who represent southwest Kansas voiced concern in a letter to Mr. Trump. Effective enforcement depends on trust, the lawmakers wrote. Strong borders and fair treatment of our neighbors are not competing goals. The U.S. cattle herd is the smallest level since 1950. Drought has persisted across the cattle country. Tariffs and the war in Iran have raised the prices of feed, fertilizer, and diesel fuel. And in June, Texas confirmed that the arrival of the New World screwworm, a fly whose larvae feed on the tissue of livestock. We need some help, and these ICE raids do not help, said Sid Miller, the Texas Agricultural Commissioner and a Republican. These people are not criminals. He added, this couldn't happen at a worse time for a cattleman. Groups representing ranchers who have generally supported Republicans are already angry at the Trump administration for increasing beef imports and injecting uncertainty into cattle markets. The raids help give Democrats a new line of attack. Something has gone very wrong when schools are warning about children going uncared for and for businesses are closing in fear, said Adam Hamilton, a pastor and Democrat nominee challenging Senator Marshall. In a joint statement, groups representing ranchers in Kansas, Texas, and Oklahoma said they understand federal agencies have to enforce the law, but they call the enforcement activity a costly and unnecessary impact to cattle productions already suffering from unwelcome political interference to both the markets as well as the physical supply chain. These ICE operations are having a massive chilling effect on legal, documented, skilled workers that put beef on the table. The Kansas Livestock Association, Oklahoma Cattlemen's Association, and Texas Cattle Feeders Association said. While the meat packing plants are in Kansas, they support a supply of chain of feedlots and ranchers that stretch across hundreds of miles in a number of states. The group said in recent days the enforcement actions have delayed the shipment of thousands of cattle to processors, resulting in millions of dollars in lost revenue and additional costs, as well as the workforce disruptions at feed yards, dairy feeds, and grain companies and transportation hubs. Mr. Miller said the message of the statement was clear. It means it hurts. Stop. Don't do this. Around a quarter of the country's beef production
comes from major slaughterhouses in the area, which are owned by National Beef, Tyson Foods, and Cargill, and employed more than 10,000 people. Tyson and Cargill did not respond to a request for a comment. A spokesman for the National Beef said that the company was committed to doing business the right way and was providing legal appropriate cooperation and attempting to work through this process with the Department of Homeland Security in an orderly way. Five arrested on suspicion of terrorism near UK airbase used by U.S. The British counterterrorism police say that men were arrested after three suspicious vehicles appeared to be traveling towards the RAF Fairford early on Sunday. The British police arrested five men on Sunday on suspicion of preparing acts of terrorism after receiving a call around 1 a.m. about three suspicious vehicles heading towards an Air Force base used by American military. The base, RAF Fairford, is primarily used by the United States Air Force to deploy some of its largest bombers and has been at the center of controversy this year over its role in the American-Israeli war against Iran. It is not clear whether Sunday's incident is connected to the conflict in the Middle East, but investigators are looking into whether there is any link to Iran or Russia. Both have been accused of orchestrating attacks on British soil. In July, Iran's Islamic Revolutionary Guard Corps issued a statement warning that the British government that a decision to allow American bombers to conduct strikes against Iran would make London responsible for any consequences. Any base used to launch attacks on Iran territory is a legitimate target for our forces, it said. When asked by reporters on Sunday about the arrests, President Trump said, working with Britain, it was an amazing job. Appearing to refer to the suspects, he said, we had them under investigation. They were looking to do big damage. Mr. Trump's statement raised questions about whether the suspects had been under surveillance, and if so, how were they able to get so close to the base, possibly with explosive? British officials said they had evacuated more than 85 houses in rural village outside the airbase in southern England early Sunday morning. On Sunday afternoon, hours after the arrests, aerial footage showed what appeared to be a bomb disposal robot continuing to operate near the three white vans. A 400-meter cordon had been put in place around the vehicles while the Army's Explosive Ordnance Disposal Unit conducted examinations, Vicky Evans, the Deputy Assistant Commissioner of the British Counterterrorism Police, said in a statement. Ms. Evans said that the counterterrorism police were leading the investigation. She said that five men remained in custody under suspicion of preparation of terrorist act. The suspicion of committing offenses under the Explosives Act. The men were not named, in line with British police rules that grant public anonymity to suspects until they are charged. Officials did not provide any further information about what the five men were suspected on doing. The local police took no questions during the brief appearance in front of reporters. After the arrests, the American Embassy in Britain issued a warning. U.S. citizens are encouraged to exercise caution and be mindful of personal security, it said. U.S. citizens are advised to follow instructions of local authorities for their personal safety and security. American B-52 and B-1 bombers loaded with munitions have repeatedly taken off from Fairford on missions to Iran since the war there began in February. The previous British minister, Keir Starmer, initially refused to allow the Trump administration to use the base for strikes and at the start of the conflict, but later gave permission for what he called defensive operations. His successor, Prime Minister Andy Burman, has continued that policy, officials say. Richard Ocon, the Assistant Chief Constable for the Gloucestershire Police, the local force in the area containing the airbase, said the incident had begun around 12:45 a.m.
when its department received a call about three suspicious vehicles traveling towards the base. The emergency services have well-rehearsed plans for dealing with major incidents such as this, he said, adding, we're working closely with our partners in counterterrorism policing. Earlier, a police statement said that the authorities believe the incident was contained. British Prime Minister Burnham said in a statement Sunday afternoon that he understood the incident would be deeply concerning for local residents and for many people following the developments across the country. He thanked the police and the armed forces and said the investigation remains ongoing, and I would urge people not to speculate while the authorities establish the full facts. The United States Air Force referred questions about the incident at the base, which is home to both the 501st Combat Support Wing headquarters and the 42nd Airborne Base Squadron, to the British authorities. In a statement, it said, U.S. European Command remains vigilant and will take appropriate actions to ensure the safety and security of U.S. service members, civilians, contractors, and their families across the European theater. We constantly assess a variety of factors that determine what measures we institute or modify to protect our installations, our people, and their families. Fairford had been an American base of operations for decades. The station opened in the preparation for D-Day in 1944 with a runway more than 9,990 feet long, and it is one of the only few European airfields that can be used by the heavy U.S. bombers. In the past 2 years, there have been several so-called hybrid attacks, hostile actions devised to evade culpability in Britain and Europe, and the intelligence officials say they were probably carried out by Russian or people connected to it, or by the proxies of operating on the behalf of Iran. In Britain, two men were convicted in June of conspiracy to kill out arson attacks targeting properties and a car linked to Mr. Starmer, after one of them was recruited by a Russian language telegram account. The fires at the two houses and the vehicles, all which Mr. Starmer had owned or used, happened over 5 days in May of 2025. And in July, the British government accused a proxy of Iran's Revolutionary Guard of directing a wave of actions against Jews in Britain and Europe, including a series of arson attacks on synagogues. How a labor union bested the political establishment in New York. The United Auto Workers has grown in size by opening its tents to workers in white-collar professions and by adopting democratic socialist stance, but its growth has also led to political friction. As voters head towards a polling site in New York City in early summer, a campaign volunteer made a last-minute pitch. Claire Valdez, a state assembly woman running for an open congressional seat, was a rank-and-file union member, the volunteer offered. A prospective voter was intrigued and asked which union. Miss Valdez belonged to the United Auto Workers, and no, the volunteer acknowledged, she was not actually an auto worker. The UAW, a large international union headquartered in Detroit, has done what many labor groups had found impossible. After a steep decline in membership, it has expanded its ranks even as its core industry has shrunk, finding new life by using organizing efforts in New York City to enroll white-collar workers into private universities, museums, and public interest law firms. In doing so, the UAW has managed to upend the political establishment in New York City, gaining clout by buoying insurgent power. The union's regional branch, which includes the city, was an early endorser of Zohran Mordami's long-shot bid for mayor over former Governor Andrew Cuomo, who had the support of virtually every other union in New York.
It backed Ms. Valdez, who won her congressional primary in Brooklyn and Queens against Antonio Rezzonato, the Brooklyn borough president supported by most of the city unions. The UAW Region 9A also endorsed Darazinga Xavier, a Democratic Social who upset Representative Adriano Espondent in a district covering Upper Manhattan and parts of the Bronx. Mr. Espondent also had widespread backings of labor organizations. Ms. Xavier, like Ms. Valdez, is a UAW member, and she joined the union through her work as an investigator for public defenders. Ms. Valdez joined in 2018 and was a visual arts program assistant at Columbia University, a job she held for 6 years after being elected to this assembly. Bringing white-collar workers like Ms. Valdez and Ms. Chevalier into the fold has helped the union buck a prolonged and substantial decline in union membership across the nation. Memberships rates dropped from roughly 20% in 1983 to 10% in 2025. The UAW has been experiencing similar declines after swelling its ranks to 1.5 million in the 1970s. Its membership dropped to 370,000 in 2023, its lowest level since 2009, according to a report filed with the U.S. Labor Department. By the end of 2025, it had risen to more than 390,000. In Region 9A, which covers eastern parts of New York, New England, and Puerto Rico, only 1,000 of the region's 35,000 active members work in the auto industry, according to Brandon Masilla, the region's director. Roughly 20,000 are based in New York City, up to more than 50% from 2022. Mr. Mansilla, 32, argued that the organization labored diminished power helped fuel Donald Trump's victory in the 2024 presidential election, as Mr. Trump capitalized on working-class Americans' economic frustrations. Our members, like a lot of working-class, middle-class people, feel like the establishment hasn't worked for them, Mr. Mansilla said in an interview from a yummy coffee shop in the West Village. They've fallen behind. What are they doing as labor movement isn't working? Though interviews with 24 current and former UAW members and people in other unions in New York, a picture emerged on how the union's Northeast branch has managed to reinvent itself. Region 9A has fought for contracts for legal service professionals, helped to unionize student workers at Columbia University, and is trying to organize low-wage employees at a popular New York City bakery. It also represents gun makers in Connecticut and submarine builders in Maine. You might say what they do have in common with auto workers, said Diane Savino, a labor leader turned politician who later served as an advisor to Mayor Eric Adams. Doesn't matter. If a union wants to remain relevant, it has to have members. And if the work that you originally started doesn't exist anymore, well, there's lots of people out there who need representation. The union's growth has also led political friction. Some of the UAW Region 9 newer members are members of the Democratic Socialists of America and work closely with political organizations, a relationship that at times has led the UAW to push for progressive causes in divisive situations. The Israel-Hamas war is prime example. In 2023, less than 2 months after the Hamas-led attack on Israel on October 7, to which Israel responded with deadly force and the union declared its support for a ceasefire resolution, it also announced the formation of a Divestment and Just Transition working group to study the history of Israel and Palestine and the union's economic tie to the conflict. The war came up again during the Union International Convention in Detroit in June when Local 7902 from Region 9A pushed for resolutions to cut ties between the union funds and the Israeli bonds. Earlier versions of the resolution were struck down before getting to a vote because they vilified defense workers represented by the UAW,
according to several people who attended the convention. In a perfect world, I wouldn't want the U.S. manufacturing weapons that they use to kill people anywhere, said Michaela Szymanski, president of the local 7902, which represents adjunct professors and graduate student workers. But I hold the president and Congress responsible for that, not the workers at the weapons plant. After fierce debate, the measure passed by a margin of 321-287. Bam Smith, a past president of Local 2320, the Manhattan-based branch that represents legal service workers, recalled how some members were passionate about support in Gaza, but noted that others had serious concerns about particular positions the unions took. The union role in this issue of resources devoted to it. I believe unions have an important role in speaking out against injustice, including around the Israeli-Palestine conflict, Ms. Smith added. At the same time, a union's fundamental obligations is to its membership. The International UAW has long engaged in political activism, having spoken out against apartheid in South Africa and racial segregation in America. Still, the forced debate over Israeli underscored an inherent contradiction with the union. Local 376, located in Connecticut, represents workers who produce firearms for Colt's manufacturing company, which sells weapons to Israel. Another local union in Maine represents Maine Draftsmen, who design nuclear-powered submarines for Bath Iron Works, a subsidiary of defense company General Dynamics that arm Local 3999, abstain from ceasefire resolutions vote. When the Connecticut branch of the DSA demonstrated outside the Colt's plant in West Hartford 3 years ago to protest their role in supplying weapons to Israeli genocide war on Gaza, some UAW members expressed an interest in joining. Aaron Eisenberg, political director of the UAW Region 9A, said the protests were unappreciated by our membership, as were requests to protest outside different sites in Connecticut, where members of Local 571 also made nuclear-powered submarines. We don't have the same relationship with the Connecticut DSW as we do with New York DSW, because they lead one of those types of pickets, and we like to be like, this is not cool, Mr. Eisenberg said. These are people showing up to work. Do they think you're happy about what's going on? You haven't asked them anything. The presidents of Locals 376 and 571 did not respond to requests for comment, and the president of 3999 declined to comment. The issue persists in the union halls of New York. UAW Local 2179, which counts among its members retail workers and guide dog trainers, have been trying to organize workers at popular Bread's Bakery, known across New York City for its bakla, and efforts which garnered attention in January included a demand that owners halt the use of bakery profit to materially support the Israeli occupation. William Bobronsky, an official with the Local 2179 based in suburban Pelham, New York, said that employees are upset they are in their daily work are handling products that come from an occupied territories. Asked how he feels about being in a union that includes defense workers who make guns sold to Israel, Mr. Bobronsky, a former worker at the Strand bookstore in Manhattan, called it wonderful. It creates a more volatile dynamic. There's more debate, and there's no Stalinist one-party line, he said. Life is full of contradictions and paradoxes. Jennifer McPartland, a spokesman for Bread, said that the company was not interested in taking sides in international conflicts. We bake bakla for people to enjoy, she said. We don't engage in politics. We celebrate peace and welcome individuals of all cultures and beliefs. With a budget of $1.2 billion, a strike fund over $850 million, an international president, Sean Fain, being
bandied about a long-shot progressive presidential campaign, the UAW has become an undeniable, if complicated, force. It also remains under a federal monitor after the national corruption scandal that preceded Mr. Fain's rise. The union's success has been regarded with some suspicion and perhaps jealousy from other unions in New York. Their leaders privately contend that it's easy for a UAW, a union with politically active members and relatively high turnover, to back insurgent candidates when large unions typically had long-standing relationships with incumbent lawmakers. Mr. Eisenberg described a call of union political directors in the state AFL-CIO after the June election, saying many of its compatriots expressed frustration that the election tactics failed in several congressional primaries. Kevin Elkins, who recently left his job as political director of the New York-based Carpenters Union, seemed inclined to dismiss the UAW's performance in local primaries. When you have a union that's ideologically driven because of their membership, he said, and most competitive elections are on all districts where workers are younger, more college-educated, and prone to support far-left candidates, of course, you're going to have a great night. Embattled New Jersey Lieutenant Governor resigns after ethics inquiry. Dale G. Caldwell, a Methodist minister and former university president, quit one day after the release of a report that found he had crossed ethical lines. Lieutenant Governor Dale G. Caldwell of New Jersey resigned on Friday, a day after investigators concluded he had used sexually charged language and had exploited his position to try to secure a promotion for a girlfriend and dates for himself. Mr. Caldwell, a Democrat, had been in the role for only 8 months, and he and his lawyer, Thomas Calangi, had pushed back strenuously against the findings in a report commissioned by his boss, Governor Mickey Schirrl. Investigators who interviewed 17 people concluded that Dr. Caldwell's behavior constituted sexual harassment and violated workplace standards. "I'm not resigning because of this report," Dr. Caldwell, 66, said in an interview. "It's false. I'm resigning because I don't want to be a distraction for the administration. I'm supportive of the Schirrl administration," he added, "and I want her to be successful as possible." Ms. Schirrl, a first-term Democrat, had called for Dr. Caldwell's resignation on Thursday. In a news conference held Friday to announce the resignation, Ms. Schirrl cited a pattern of behavior by Dr. Caldwell and successful attempts to get him to adhere more closely to the state's ethics guidelines and sustained claims of sexual harassment. She said her decision to seek the lieutenant government's resignation should signal that the behavior condoned in the past would no longer be ignored. "What was so important to me was to make sure that if there are sustained claims of sexual harassment and ethics violations, that I, as the leader of the government, handled that," Ms. Schirrl said Friday. "There has been a culture in Trenton, probably since the birth of our nation, to sweep this under the rug," she said. "When I say there's a cultural change taking place, I mean it," she said. "This is part of it." The investigation began after an anonymous letter sent in May accused Mr. Caldwell of being particularly shameless in handing his out-of-state business cards and asking women out on dates. The letter from concerned New Jersey resident also detained three times when Dr. Caldwell, who was divorced, had brought non-paying guests to events. The women he brought with him demanded to be seated at the head table, even though she arrived unexpected without a ticket to an April Women's Leadership Luncheon in West Orange, New Jersey, the letter stated. The incident was disruptive to the event. Lawyers for the firm that Schirrl administration hired to investigate
investigate the claims, also found that Dr. Caldwell, a former president of Sanitary University, had used sexually charged language with a female aide in his state vehicle. He also recommended that a woman he was dating be promoted, according to the report, but did not disclose that the two were in an on-again, off-again romantic relationship. No one was pushing anybody, Dr. Caldwell said Friday, noting that in an email about the promotion. He also stated, "Please share her information as you see fit." "I was told they wanted good people," he said, "and here's a good person." Ms. Sherrill seemed particularly troubled that at least some of the incidents took place after Dr. Caldwell had been retrained on the state ethics guidelines. The ethical lapse persists despite multiple warnings and trainings, she said when she released a 61-page report. "I've seen firsthand how a hostile culture can undermine everyone's ability to succeed," she added. "It's insidious and ruptures the trust within an organization." Dr. Caldwell and his lawyer have suggested and claims were overblown. Late Thursday, in a strongly worded two-page rebuttal to the report's finding, his lawyer, Mr. Kalingi, intimated that the staff member who recounted the incident in Dr. Caldwell's car had ulterior reasons for reporting the incident. She had told investigations that Dr. Caldwell, after being rebuffed for a date with her friend, had complained that ambitious women were misguided in their search for young sperm. Dr. Caldwell denies ever making that statement. The accuser motives were never tested, Mr. Kalingi wrote, and the lieutenant governors and other eyewitness accounts were discounted, if not totally disregarded. In May, a written response to an anonymous letter, Dr. Caldwell, who is black, had suggested that race and gender were at play. Unfortunately, in this current political environment, false accusations, especially against people of color, seem to be commonplace, he wrote. Neither he nor his lawyer restated that the claim this week, and a coalition of prominent black New Jersey leaders on Friday issued a statement saying they respected the difficult decision that Ms. Sherrill made in asking for Dr. Caldwell's resignation. Accountability matters, and where difficult circumstances arise, leadership sometimes requires making difficult decisions, read the letter, which was signed by 11 leaders, including Representative Bonnie Watson Coleman and Leroy J. Jones, Jr., a lobbyist and leader of the state Democratic Party. They also commended Dr. Caldwell. "He has put interests of the people of New Jersey and the work of our state ahead of himself," they wrote. Ms. Sherrill, who picked up Dr. Caldwell as her running mate ahead of her victory last year, said she would select another lieutenant governor within 45 days. She appointed the state's acting comptroller, Shirley U. I'm going to spell this, E-M-E-H-E-L-U, as Secretary of State to replace Dr. Caldwell, who, in addition to being lieutenant governor, also led the Department of State. The investigation and questions about how it had been handled has engulfed the state politics for weeks. The position of the lieutenant governor was created by referendum in 2005, and Dr. Caldwell was only the fourth person to serve in that role. He stood in as governor when Ms. Sherrill was away and was the as Secretary of State oversaw all elections. These responsibilities made timing of the inquiry particularly problematic for Ms. Sherrill, a former Navy helicopter pilot who has said she hoped to use her decisive victory last year to influence national Democratic politics ahead of its fall's midterm elections. Even after she initiated the inquiry, Ms. Sherrill repeatedly left Dr. Caldwell in charge while she traveled, a decision that privately drew criticism from her Democratic allies in New Jersey. Last month, Ms. Sherrill had appeared at the Massachusetts and New Hampshire with fellow veterans that she had endorsed as she talked about using her moderate brand of politics to reinvigorate the Democratic Party.
but she had not left the metropolitan New York region since September 4th, when the investigation into Dr. Carwell was first revealed by the New Jersey Globe. Dr. Carwell said he was not yet concerned where he might go next, but that he was confident his career in the private sector would flourish. "I have a lot of other options," he said. "I'm moving forward. Who knows where my future might be, but I'd rather just get away from politics and do my best to help New Jersey." The opinion guest essay, "The Four Midterm Races That Matter the Most," by Ellen Kurtz. At a Republican convention in Dallas this month, President Trump has asked elected officials and supporters to raise their right hands. Then he led them in a pledge to vote this November, registered or not, and to cheat like hell like they do. His defenders will call it a joke, but the administration has been acting as if it meant it. The Justice Department has filed lawsuits against 30 states and the District of Columbia demanding their voter rolls. FBI agents carted away more than 650 boxes of election records in Fulton County, Georgia, as part of a criminal investigation into the 2020 election. Homeland Security agents subpoenaed Malcolm County, Michigan, for its records of non-citizen voters. Someone has to stand up to that pressure, and in the most states that someone is the Secretary of State, Michigan's Secretary of State Jocelyn Benson refused the Justice Department's demand for the state or voter rolls and won her case in federal court. In Texas, the Secretary of State at the time, Jay Nelson, handed over records of 18 million voters voluntarily. This November, in races few people are watching, four of the seven swing states will elect a Secretary of State. The winners take office in January and will run the presidential elections in 2028. Whether that election ends in constitutional crisis depends on who they are, and the candidates are alarming. I've spent decades working to elect secretaries of state. These officials tend to serve as the state chief elections officer. They maintain the statewide registration list, oversees the voting machines, write in ballot rules, and often certify the count itself. We call this election administration a phase that undersells the power involved. A decision to send fewer voting machines to urban precincts or to purge eligible voters from the rolls can change an election outcome. The Secretary of State reports to no one but the voters. In my years of focus groups in Poland, Democrats, Republicans, and Independents have said the same thing. They want honest, competent, nonpartisan Secretary of States running their elections. Yet in four swing states, choosing one this year looks closely at who is asking for the job. In Arizona, Republicans chose Alexander Colton, a lawyer who the state bar put on probation for his role in one of the lawsuits trying to overturn the 2020 election. He represented some of the Republicans who signed a certificate declaring Mr. Trump the winner in Arizona, which he lost, and asked the state Supreme Court to ban absentee voting. Now he wants to run the Arizona elections. In Nevada, the Republican Jim Marchant said he would not have certified his state's valid 2020 result when he lost his own race for Congress that year. He sued to request a new election, which a judge rejected. He said he would end Nevada's universal mail voting and force every voter to register again, a purge by paperwork. In Georgia, the Republican nominee Tim Fleming has never said publicly that Joe Biden won the state, acknowledging only irregularities. Mr. Fleming sponsored a law that lets counties deploy fewer voting machines. And in Michigan, where presidential elections are often so decided, the Republican candidate Anthony Forlini hired a January 6 ringleader to train poll workers. She had been filmed outside the Capitol urging crowds to storm the gates. None of these candidates appeared to believe what the voters speaks for itself. Since 2020, Republican voters have picked nominees based on how willing they were to declare the election stolen.
Republicans grasped decades ago that the office was worth fighting for, and that recruited candidates funded them and won, while Democrats until recently treated the job as an afterthought. We have seen before how outside pressure tests that these secretaries of state, and in 2020 election, the vote count in Arizona ran for days while a crowd, some of them armed, amassed outside the Phoenix County Center. After the Secretary of State, Katie Hobbs, signed the certification, protesters threatened her at home. In Michigan, Ms. Benson defended her state's certified results as armed protesters gathered outside her home where she and her four-year-old son were hanging Christmas decorations. That same winter, Georgia Secretary of State Brad Raffensperger spent an hour on the phone with Mr. Trump, who asked him to find 11,780 votes. He declined. Those three officials were what stood between the contested election and the constitutional crisis. They followed the law, honored the will of the people, and said no. Even if one of these four candidates in Arizona, Nevada, Georgia, or Michigan wins this year and call to find some voters comes in again at 2028, their records suggest that they would acquiesce, and that the day they do, they can expect to be seeing dueling counts, dueling certificates, a presidency in dispute, and a nation in constitutional crisis. We are choosing who will run the next presidential election. If we do not pay attention now, the American people may not be the ones who decide who wins it. That is all we have time today for the New York Times. I'm Janet, and I want to thank you for listening to the Talk and Informational Center today.

Hello, everybody, and welcome to our reading of USA Today for this Monday, September 28th, 2026. Glad you're with us. My name is Al Freeman. Our first headline is What to Know About ICE's Record Number of Firings and Resignations. President Donald Trump promised the largest deportation operation in U.S. history. To do so, his administration funneled tens of billions of dollars to Immigration and Customs Enforcement, making it the highest-funded federal law enforcement agency. In mere months, ICE more than doubled its number of agents after it received over 200,000 applications. Agency officials touted this expansion as it deployed the agents to U.S. communities, but what was not advertised were the challenges that came with properly vetting and training officers on that scale. Just as there was a record number of hires, there was also a record number of people who left the agency, according to USA Today analysis of federal workforce data. Here's what USA Today

12,000 full-time ICE workers. That's more than the entire previous decade, according to our analysis of Office of Personnel Management data. The surge peaked in the fall of 2025 after ICE cashed in on the funding from the president's signature One Big Beautiful Bill legislation, as it was called. But almost as quickly as agents were being recruited, many were leaving. In the first half of 2026, just over 2,900 workers left. That's already higher than any other full calendar year before. Typically, the bulk of separations comes from retirements, but in 2026, those were overshadowed by the people who were terminated and those who quit. For context, the agency had hired about 4,400 people during that same time. New hires did not stay for long. During 2024, when President Joe Biden was in office, terminations made up under 1% of separations at ICE, but they jumped to 18% in 2026. Similarly, people who quit in 2024 made up about 15% of separations, which tended to be smaller than the number of people who retired in previous years. The share of people who quit represents more than half of the separations in 26. And the workers leaving ICE, voluntarily and otherwise, were not staying for long. From the people who were terminated this year, the median tenure was under 4 months, about 6 months for those who quit. Experts pointed to a flawed vetting and training system at a time when ICE agents are being tasked with interacting more with the public, encounters that can turn deadly. Much of the ICE employment data, such as the cities and states where workers are stationed, was redacted, but their education levels were included. From those hired during the decade up to Trump's second term, a third had a graduate degree, 31% had a bachelor's degree. The people hired in the first year and a half of Trump's second term tended to have a lower education. Those with a high school diploma or less are now the largest group, making up 38% of the hires. Experts say deportation officers carry out a complex job which requires knowing the Constitution to perform the duties under the limits of their authority. A former attorney who trained agents how to do this testified about how the agency slashed class critical to handling situations safely. In an email statement, the Department of Homeland Security, ICE's parent agency, maintained education requirements did not change and that it's hiring the best of the best, including experienced law enforcement officers. We have more now on this USA Today investigation. Flush with cash to fulfill the president's mass deportation agenda, Immigration and Customs Enforcement began a hiring spree last year that more than doubled its number of agents and officers. In the first half of this year, nearly 3,000 have left ICE, a record number according to new data analyzed by USA Today. Historically, most of those who leave the agency retire, but this year the majority who parted ways quit or were fired. In just the first half of 2026, more people have quit than in any other full calendar year since 2012, the first available year of data from Federal Office of Personnel Management. Terminations so far this year are higher than the whole decade before the second Trump administration combined. The median tenure for people who quit this year was 6 months. It was under 4 months for those who were terminated, meaning a significant number of those who left were hired amid the Trump administration's push to expand ICE. Experts and former ICE officials said the mass exit could stem from new hiring practices, low morale, and other changes within the agency. They also said the trend underscores challenges with proper vetting and training, which can put the public at risk during interactions with ICE that have become more frequent. That means they were hiring people they shouldn't have hired. They hired too many people too quickly, said Claire Trickler McNulty, an attorney who held senior positions within the Department of Homeland Security, ICE's parent agency, during Republican and Democratic administrations. If they're getting fired, that means they weren't fit for the job, and if they're resigning, they also weren't fit for the job. DHS offered $50,000 signing bonuses and student loan repayment
and waived age limits.

statement, saying in a news release, so even more patriots will qualify to join ICE in its mission. ICE received more than 220,000 applications. In all, it hired nearly 12,000 full-time employees in the first year and a half of the second Trump administration, more than the previous decade combined. Most were hired for an occupational category that includes deportation officers. In September 2025 alone, ICE hired just under 2,500 people, which eclipses any single calendar year before, according to the analysis. The data also shows the education level among new hirees changed. In the decade before the second Trump administration, the biggest share had a graduate degree, closely followed by people with a bachelor's degree. Now those with high school education or less are the biggest share. DHS denied education requirements changed, and it did not respond to questions about USA Today's other findings. It also did not make ICE employees available for interviews. ICE is hiring the best of the best to get the worst of the worst criminals off America's streets, a DHS spokesperson said in a statement. The vast majority of new officers brought in during the hiring surge are experienced law enforcement officers who have already successfully completed a law enforcement academy. The National ICE Officers Association and the Federal Order of Police, which represent ICE officers, did not respond to requests for comment. In September of 2025, attorney Ryan Schwank joined the ICE Academy at the Federal Law Enforcement Training Center in Glencoe, Georgia, where he taught legal classes for new hires. 5 months later, Schwank resigned and became a whistleblower. The same month he quit, Schwank testified during a forum hosted by U.S. Senator Richard Blumenthal, a Democrat of Connecticut, and U.S. Representative Robert Garcia, a Democrat of California, that ICE's training program was deficient, defective, and broken. He added that ICE had slashed 240 hours from its 584-hour training program, including classes about the Constitution, firearms, use of force, lawful arrests, proper detention, and the limits of officer authority. Deficient training can and will get people killed. It can and will lead to unlawful arrests, violations of constitutional rights, and a fundamental loss of public trust in law enforcement, Schwank said during the forum. During a federal budget hearing, June 3rd, DHS Secretary Mark Wayne Mullen confirmed ICE's training curriculum was rewritten, and it would be back to the regular standards starting the 1st of July. Despite Mullen's comments, DHS said no training was cut, though the agency declined to provide a copy of the new curriculum, nor the one taught a year ago. DHS has streamlined training to cut redundancy and incorporate technology advancements without sacrificing basic subject matter content. Under these new improvements, candidates still learn the same elements and meet the same high standards ICE has always required. No subject matter has been cut, a DHS spokesperson said. In the past, Schwank said, deportation officers focused on processing people detained by other law enforcement agencies, but now their emphasis is on pursuing undocumented immigrants. They're performing a role that is completely alien to the way the agency was set up, Schwank said. Since their work has become more aggressive and dangerous, Schwank added, their training needs to reflect that. Another whistleblower filed a complaint in August of last year to the DHS Office of Inspector General, describing how the agency was overwhelmed by the law enforcement officer applications, leading to systematic breakdowns in vetting. The ICE official said the complaint that the agency issued final job offers without preliminary vetting, which includes fingerprinting, identity verification, and credit checks. The whistleblower was put on leave for 10 months and retired immediately after being reinstated, according to the New York Times, which first reported on this. Mullen's tenure starts with deaths, and ICE agents deal with new roles and training. They're frequently becoming embroiled in controversy. Their enforcement activity decreased after ICE officers fatally shot Renee Good and Alex Preddy in January in Minneapolis, vowing a less confrontational approach
Mullen replaced DHS Secretary Kristi Noem in March. But by June, arrests had picked up again to more than 1,300 per day, the highest level so far during the new administration, according to the latest data. Partial data for July shows the agency was on track for even higher number of arrests. That month, the three people died during encounters with ICE agents, among them Johann Sebastian Duran Guerrero, a 25-year-old Colombian immigrant who was fatally shot in Biddeford, Maine, by an ICE officer. The officer was fearing for public safety after Duran Guerrero attempted to flee the scene in his car, according to an emailed statement from DHS, which declined to identify the officer. Duran Guerrero was not the target of the enforcement operation. Ashley Brier told the USA Today her ex-husband, David Brier, is the agency who shot Duran Guerrero. Their two-year marriage, she said, was riddled with verbal and physical abuse. She added she made multiple attempts to get a court order against Brier, who was 37, alleging he choked her, threatened her with a gun, and threw boiling hot water on her while she was holding their daughter. She said he displayed deep-rooted anger problems since they were teenagers, bullied classmates, referred to black people and Mexican people with slurs, and thought he was superior. He held several law enforcement jobs in Maine and was a U.S. Army veteran who deployed to Afghanistan. In July, his ex-wife said he called her and told her he'd shot someone. "I think that's all these agencies, ICE people, even the military, need to dig deeper into the mental health of these people that they're allowing to do these jobs," she said. "David should have never been allowed to have this type of job." Our next story from USA Today was originally reported by Reuters. The headline is "Trump and Xi's Stalemate Summit Was a Glitzy Gift to China," written by Mei-Mei Chu, John Getty, and David Brunstrom. The Dateline, Beijing, Tokyo, and Washington. President Donald Trump hoped his pomp-filled summit with Xi Jinping in Washington last week would showcase the strength of his personal relationship with the Chinese leader. Instead, the limited outcomes showed just how far apart Washington and Beijing remain on key issues, and reinforced a view among analysts that Xi sees little reason to grant Trump major political victories ahead of November's midterm elections. "The U.S.-China relationship has settled into a managed stalemate," said Craig Singleton, director for China at the U.S.-based think tank, the Foundation for Defense Democracies. "The elaborate pageantry matters precisely because there is still relatively little substance to progress to showcase. Both sides say they reached consensus on lowering tariffs for a $60 billion batch of non-sensitive goods, but there was no timeline for adoption. At the same time, a deadline for a broader trade accord was pushed into next year. The absence of a Chinese CEO delegation accompanying Xi also highlighted the challenges of overcoming U.S. suspicion of Chinese investment, casting doubt on the viability of a two-way investment scheme that leaders unveiled at Beijing's summit in May," analysts said. The Trump-Xi summit created a positive political atmosphere but did nothing to narrow differences or reduce mutual suspicions, said Drew Thompson, a senior fellow at the S. Rajendran School of International Studies in Singapore. White House officials had tempered expectations before the summit, but pointing out that the leaders would also meet in international forums in Shenzhen and Miami before year's end. But while the uneventful meeting capped off a diplomatic week that exposed the limits of Trump's powers, Joe Mazur, geopolitics analyst at Beijing-based consultancy Trivium, said it served as a PR win for China. From the outset, Trump went out of his way to fet Xi, the leader of a country he had previously said is killing America with unfair trade practices. He broke protocol to greet him at the airport, the first time a U.S. president has done so for a world leader in 11 years. Later, addressing a coterie of top government officials and tech magnates assembled for a lavish state banquet in his honor, Trump said they had never gotten along better.
The extraordinary courtesy the Americans extended to Xi Jinping met and far exceeded China's expectations, said Shen Weizhong, a former Chinese foreign ministry official and vice president of Beijing-based think tank Global Governance Institution. The Chinese do not feel that a visit necessarily has to result in a specific number of agreements or in tariff reductions or other such outcomes. The mere fact that they met, nod to one another, and shook hands speaks volumes. Xi is also in no rush to make concessions, analysts say. China's dominance in the production of rare earths, minerals critical for sectors from tech to autos and defense, gives it a powerful source of leverage, while its trade with the world has surged despite Trump's tariff threats. Trump did not come away completely empty-handed, however. China has proposed cutting tariffs on a range of U.S. agricultural goods from corn to dairy, a Commerce Ministry list showed on September 28th. In return, the U.S. will reduce levies on Chinese imports such as toys, fireworks, and Christmas ornaments. That will be a welcome news for American farmers who form one of Trump's key voting blocks ahead of midterm elections that looked challenging for his Republican Party. But commodity analysts were also quick to add that soybeans, one of the U.S.'s largest exports, did not feature on China's list, leaving those purchases potentially hostage to any deterioration in ties. China also gave little indication it's willing to help Trump end the war in Iran that has dragged the U.S. president's approval rating to the lowest in his political career. Shortly after Xi's departure, Chinese Vice President Han Jing pushed back against the U.S. on Iran and its threats against Cuba at a U.N. General Assembly meeting in New York. The Chinese leader also did not shy away from pressing Trump on thornier topics such as U.S. support for Taiwan, the democratically ruled island that's claimed by Beijing. Trump avoided the subject in his public comments in a stark contrast with the May summit, at which he called a pending $14 billion package of arms sales to Taiwan a negotiating chip with Beijing. Washington has cast the busy summit schedule with Xi as important to keeping ties on even keels between the world's two biggest economies. But frequent interactions of the leaders also buy Beijing time on unwanted U.S. actions such as the arms sales to Taiwan, said Jeremy Chan, a senior analyst at political risk consultancy Eurasia Group. That's a major strategic win for the Chinese and a major loss for Taiwan and a lot of U.S. allies and partners in the region, said Chan, a former U.S. diplomat in China. Our next USA Today headline, Trump to meet with AI government leaders amid concerns about technology. The story written by Bart Jansen of USA Today. The dateline is Washington. President Donald Trump plans, quote, a very big meeting September 29th with the head of an artificial intelligence company, Anthropic CEO Dario Omidyar, House Speaker Mike Johnson, and others amid concerns that the technology could be dangerous if developed too quickly. Trump told Fox News on September 27th he remains confident in the technology and its potential. Trump seeks to have America stay ahead of its development of the technology in comparison to China. But Amidyar and other industry leaders have voiced concerns about the technology growing faster than it can be controlled. I don't worry about it, Trump told Fox News. We're about maybe a year and a half up on China, Trump added. We're leading and we're building tremendous trillions of dollars worth of places, and why should we give that up? The industry meeting and a dinner Trump said he was having with Amidyar on September 27th come amid growing concerns about the technology. OpenAI said in July that an autonomous AI agent went rogue during a security test and hacked into another company. Companies including OpenAI, Google's DeepMind, and Microsoft's xAI have called for slowing development. Microsoft co-founder Bill Gates told NBC News Meet the Press on September 27th that his concern about the technology would lead to greater regulation. You know, we have created an intelligent species that in many respects is
already smarter than we are. And over the next several years, at kind of exponentially improving level, we will be insanely smarter. They will be insanely smarter than we are, Gates said. I can't say strongly enough how much society, not just the companies, but every academic think tank, voter, policymaker, need to really engage on how we want to shape this technology. Former Anthropic researcher Jacob Coxon warned that AI could kill off people by the end of the decade, but Trump has called such warnings a hoax. But Gates rejected that argument and said the technology is certainly powerful enough to drive events that can cause billions of deaths. Amade spoke last week before the United Nations Security Council about the need for international standards and cooperation to manage the risks of the technology. We must slow the pace at which we improve the capabilities of AI models. Progress will still seem fast, and we must make wise use of the time we gain, Amode wrote in the month in an essay. But Trump told the United Nations General Assembly on September 22nd that he would not restrict the development of the technology, which he called superintelligence because he thought artificial intelligence made it sound fake. I'm not going to stifle growth of something that will be bigger than the Industrial Revolution, Trump said. We're going to encourage it, not rein it in. The Pentagon, which is using artificial intelligence in warfare, stopped using Anthropic and called the company a threat to the supply chain to defend the country. A federal appeals court upheld the designation on September 25th. Trump told Fox News he talked to Chinese President Xi Jinping about the technology a little bit during their meeting last week. Amade said other tech leaders attended the state dinner with Xi on September 24th. Trump said he'll discuss the need to stay ahead of China at the meeting on September 29th with Amade and others. We'll have a big meeting on Tuesday where everybody's coming in, and that'll be very important, Trump said. We're going to talk about it. I'm for let's go and let's win, Trump added. Because I think if you, as they say, open it up to China, you give up the lead. The next story from USA Today is headlined, Low T. MAGA insults Tallarico's masculinity, but it isn't working. Written by Philip M. Bailey and Matteo Rosales. When President Donald Trump addressed the Republican midterm convention in Dallas on September 9th, he lashed out at Texas State Representative James Tallarico, the Democratic nominee for U.S. Senate, in an unusual manner. He doesn't like meat, Trump said about Tallarico, who's 37. He's leading the Republican Texas Attorney General Ken Paxton in the polls. Trump was referring to an oft-repeated false claim that the Democrat is a vegan. In fact, Tallarico has said that his campaign runs on barbecue. The myth about his personal diet serves to underscore how Republicans, fearing a dramatic upset loss in a reliably Republican state, are running against the state legislator with heavy focus on cultural war issues and belittling jabs like dubbing him Talafrico. Tallarico, who's a Presbyterian seminarian, dismissed his GOP critics as old guys lathered up in their fake tans throwing corny nicknames at each other in a September interview with the late-night TV host Jimmy Kimmel. He turned attention back to the economic issues on which the Republicans are vulnerable. These nicknames, they don't lower the price of groceries, Tallarico said. They don't lower the price of gas. They don't lower the cost of health care. They don't actually improve anybody's life. Texas, which Trump carried by 14 percentage points in 2024, is now in play amid the president's low approval numbers. Polls suggest Tallarico's progressive Christianity and populist economic agenda are resonating with voters, leaving the GOP to spend millions of dollars protecting a Senate seat they haven't lost in almost 40 years. Jared Schultz, an Austin-based liberal influencer, is one of Tallarico's more notable supporters, with more than 500,000 followers across Instagram, TikTok, and X. The 23-year-old online activist said one of the reasons Democrats are gaining ground in Texas is that Tallarico has been relentless in keeping the focus on the rising cost of living.
whether somebody's in feminine or masculine or whatever, it doesn't really make a difference on whether they're going to make your life cheaper, Schultz said. Everyone's really mad about how expensive gas is, and they're upset about a lot of stuff, with like people trying to put data centers close to where people live. Almost every public survey conducted since July shows Tallarico either tied with Paxton or beating him. A September 17th Recon MR Texas Pulse survey shows him ahead by 6 percentage points, with 49-43% his widest lead thus far. During his convention speech, Trump pointed to Tallarico previously describing himself as a Christian who hates Christianity, calling God non-binary and saying the U.S. flag is a complicated symbol. In a September 22nd digital ad, the Paxton campaign spotlighted a video circulating online of Tallarico telling someone his favorite drag queen was Alyssa Edwards, a Texas native who appears on RuPaul's Drag Race. The 60-second spot features a clip of Edwards speaking to a group of children and calls Tallarico weird for praising the performer. But political experts and some Texas voters, including Republicans who spoke with the USA Today network, are casting doubts on whether the strategy is effective in the election dominated by voters' displeasure with Trump's broken promises to lower inflation and energy costs. Republicans are searching for anything they can find to make regular voters uncomfortable with Tallarico, said Mark P. Jones, a political science professor at Rice University in Houston. The goal here is to try to cancel out his higher popularity and higher net favorability rating compared to Paxton. The political and personal jabs at Tallarico's identity have yet to boost Paxton, however, who is carrying his own cargo of personal and political controversies, including being impeached by the State House of Representatives for bribery allegations, for which he was acquitted by the State Senate, and being accused by his ex-wife of adultery. Immediately after defeating incumbent Senator John Cornyn in a contentious GOP primary, Paxton called his opponent Tofu Tallarico and James Talafrico in his victory address. He then released a 60-second spot that ended by saying Tallarico was too low T for Texas, a reference to testosterone levels often used by as an insult by online influencers to suggest someone is weak. They're not about the contest of his policies necessarily at all, Adam Stanlin, a psychology professor at University of Richmond who studies masculinity and gender in politics, told USA Today. They're about things like he's softer, he's soft-spoken, he's not masculine. It seems like they've resorted to some more extreme attacks now that they're getting more and more desperate and afraid on the right. The next headline from USA Today, Todd Blanch backs decision to block CNN from Air Force One, written by Natalie Nasa Alun. Attorney General Todd Blanch on September 27th backed President Donald Trump's decision to remove CNN from the scheduled TV pool aboard Air Force One a day earlier, saying the White House gets to choose who travels with the commander-in-chief. CNN reported it was blocked from boarding Air Force One for Trump's trip to Neyland Stadium to attend the college football game between the University of Texas and University of Tennessee. The White House routinely decides who can go on Air Force One, Blanch said in an interview with This Week co-anchor Martha Raddatz. This wasn't a one-time denial of CNN. There are all kinds of times when certain reporters are not flying or are flying. Blanch continued, it's not unusual, and as a matter of fact, it's common that every time the president travels, he and his team decide which reporters get to travel with the president. The response comes amid an ongoing dispute between the Trump administration and at least three news outlets over press pool access and media restrictions. CNN was set to cover Trump on September 26th on behalf of the television pool, where ABC, CBS, CNN, NBC, and Fox take turns covering Trump and share feeds with other networks. CNN White House correspondent Alana Treen told CNN's Anderson Cooper
that while the network was not included in the list of outlets traveling with the president, the White House, Blanche told Raddatz, had the right to remove CNN from the plane. At some point, complete misinformation and the inaccuracy of one-sided news of certain organizations does become a national security issue, Blanche said. He did not elaborate on what misinformation or inaccuracies he was referring to, or explain how CNN's coverage posed any national security concern. During the interview with Raddatz, Blanche also defended the White House's decision to ban journalists from CNN, MS Now, and Politico from the premises. The president hasn't denied access. That's not the right way to describe it. What the president has said is that he is sick and tired of certain media outlets just refusing to report accurate news, Blanche said. There's still obviously litigation going on, but the important thing, Martha, is to know that being in the White House is a privilege, it's not a right. On September 24th, U.S. District Judge Tim Kelly, who's a Trump appointee, issued a temporary restraining order to reinstate press passes for reporters from CNN, MS Now, and Politico after Trump announced he was banning them from the White House. In the court order, Kelly blocked officials from enforcing the ban for 14 days and ordered the White House to return and restore White House press passes that were revoked from reporters at the outlets. Natalie Nasa Allen covers breaking news for USA Today, and also contributing was Emily R. Condon. Our next USA Today headline is When to Set Your Clocks Back, the 2026 Daylight Savings Time Start and End. The story written by Maria Francis. The autumn equinox arrived this past week, bringing shorter days, earlier sunsets, and a reminder that another clock change is approaching. Americans are still scheduled to turn their clocks back 1 hour on Sunday, November 1st, when daylight savings time ends across most of the country. That timeline has taken on a new urgency as Congress continues debating whether to make daylight savings time permanent. The House passed the Sunshine Protection Act in a bipartisan 308-117 vote in July, but no Senate vote has been scheduled and the bill remains stalled in a committee. As the November 1st deadline approaches, the window to stop this year's clock change is getting smaller. Unless lawmakers act, most Americans will once again gain an extra hour of sleep when the clock falls back at 2 a.m. local time on November 1st. The debate has intensified this year after President Trump repeatedly voiced support for ending the twice-yearly clock changes, while supporters continue to push Congress to lock the clocks. Opponents argue permanent daylight savings time could create darker winter mornings, raising concerns about safety, sleep, and children's morning commutes, and doing and nothing is more in line with our biological circadian rhythms, according to Save Standard Time. For now, however, Americans should still prepare for another time change this fall. And when does daylight savings time end in 2026? It ends at 2 a.m. local time on Sunday, November 1st. At that time, clocks will be turned back 1 hour to 1 a.m., giving most Americans an extra hour of sleep. The return to standard time also means earlier sunsets throughout November, December, and much of January as daylight hours continue shrinking heading into winter. Daylight savings time began March 8th of 2026. The next time clocks bring forward will be Sunday, March 14th of 2027. We'll lose an hour or gain an hour. Well, when daylight savings time ends in the fall, clocks fall back an hour. That means most Americans will gain an extra hour that weekend. The phrase spring forward, fall back remains the easiest way to remember which direction clocks move during each time change. In the spring, clocks move forward 1 hour, resulting in the loss of an hour of sleep that weekend. Daylight savings time was designed to shift more daylight into the evening hours during the warmer months of the year, according to the Farmer's Almanac. Supporters argue later sunsets provide more time for outdoor activities, recreation, and shopping after work. Opponents argue standard time is more closely aligned
with the body's natural circadian rhythm and provides brighter mornings during the winter months. The issue remains one of the most debated seasonal topics in the United States and has fueled repeated efforts in Congress to eliminate the twice-yearly clock changes altogether. As of September 25th, no Senate floor vote had been scheduled on legislation to make daylight savings time permanent. The Sunshine Protection Act that passed the House in a bipartisan vote in July before being referred to the Senate Committee on Commerce, Science, and Transportation, where it is still. The Senate returned from its summer recess September 14th and is currently scheduled to remain in session until October 5th, leaving a narrow window for lawmakers to advance the proposal before clocks are set to fall back on November 1st. The next story from USA Today is headlined, Rising Costs Are Changing How Americans Give Back. It's written by Betty Lynn Fisher. Charitable giving is taking a hit as cost of living challenges continue to put a strain on people's budgets, a new study shows. More than 4 out of 5 in the U.S. said at least one cost of living pressure has prevented them from donating or donating more over the past 6 months, according to a survey of more than 3,000 adults in the United States and the United Kingdom, including more than 2,000 in the U.S. 1 in 7 respondents cited unexpected expenses as a barrier to donating. However, despite the financial strains, people are still giving, with 77% of U.S. adults surveyed donating money in some way in the past 6 months, said Vishal Ghosh, a CEO of Kiva, which has commissioned the study by the Harris Poll. Kiva is a nonprofit that offers loans through crowdfunding campaigns. We have seen this happen at Kiva over the last 20 years. Every time there's economic downturn, we still see people coming back to donate, Ghosh told USA Today, which was given an exclusive early look at the study. Overall, people are giving less, with total contributions reported by respondents falling from 80% to 64% in the last 6 months, according to the study. Nearly 3 in 4 donors, about 72%, said smaller recurring contributions of $25 or less feel far more sustainable right now than writing large one-off checks. Giving something, even if it's less than normal, is better than not donating, said Ghosh. Giving smaller still helps, he said. Most people want to give to a cause that is close to their heart. In another study this summer by Giving USA Foundation, giving by individuals bequests foundations and corporations to U.S. charities increased 5.7% to an estimated $617 billion in 2025. Betty Lynn Fisher is a consumer reporter for USA Today. Facebook or Instagram are her ways to be contacted. Next is a USA Today analysis. It's headlined, Teens Get Learner's Permits Before Driving. What about for money? It's written by Jennifer Jolly, special to USA Today. It would be nuts to hand your car keys to a 16-year-old and wish them luck as they hit the highway with zero practice or experience driving. We just don't do that. Instead, we teach them how to check their mirrors, stay within the speed limit, merge into traffic, and pay attention to everything else happening around them. Even after that, they start with a learner's permit, an adult in the passenger seat, and plenty of time behind the wheel before mastering the road on their own. Why don't we do this for money? That's the pitch behind a new generation of banking apps for teens, from Greenlight and Step to Cash App and Chase. Each one aims to give kids a more well-rounded financial foundation than what many of us had growing up. In parentheses, I don't think I learned the value of credit until my mid-30s. With these new apps, teens can save, spend, send money, earn rewards, and invest, all with parents watching from the passenger seat. The newest teen account, soft launched earlier this month and officially rolled out today. It's from OnePay, the fintech backed by Walmart.
What sets it apart, OnePay product lead company Anthony Cassano told me, is the combination of credit building, investing, rewards, and savings earnings up to 3.35% APY, all without a monthly subscription fee or extra hoops to unlock the savings rate. At 18, teens can also transition into their own adult OnePay account with those tools already in place instead of starting over somewhere else. The high cost of low or no credit. Most families have pieced together parts of this, but bit by bit, but I did with my daughter. I added her as an authorized user on one of my credit cards when she left for college at 18. 7 years later, we still share that card for emergencies while she's still in law school. Even so, I had to co-sign for her first two apartments and helped her buy a car. Vin Shorb, CEO of the National Financial Educators Council, a financial education provider, says reaching adulthood without much credit history can make borrowing more expensive, make it harder to qualify for loans or apartments, and leave young adults dependent on parents or roommates who can qualify. It delays independence, he told me. In addition, it costs you a lot more in the meantime. How much more? Well, not having credit history doesn't automatically make someone a subprime borrower, but Experian's latest numbers show the used car APR is 8.81% for a prime borrower versus 19.10% for someone in the subprime range. Do the quick math, an average used car loan, and it comes out to roughly $9,000 more interest over the life of the loan. Shorb also thinks kids should get this kind of financial education in school. We spend years teaching kids subjects that may rarely use once school ends, he says, while personal finance affects nearly every part of adult life, security, relationships, health, and emotional well-being. OnePay's Cassano told me his own early years shaped what he's building now. My family didn't come from much, so growing up in a single mother household, my mother always said, "Anthony, we might not have money, but I have a great credit score." He says he watched her stretch every dollar on the strength of that. "I've seen the impact of that in my adult life. Yes, get everyone saving. Yes, help them learn to invest, but it's such a credit-based economy. That's the main thing." Here's how the new teen accounts work. A parent opens their kid's account from their own OnePay app. The teen gets their own login. They'll need a phone number, and a free Google Voice line works if they don't have a phone yet, a physical card, and checking and savings. Parents set up a weekly allowance, add money to a savings goal, and if they choose, turn on stock and ETF trading. From there, teens can take it all for a spin. They can spend, watch the balance, save towards something special, and even send money to approved friends. Parents can monitor accounts and can tap the brakes at any time. If a teen's riding on a parent's credit account, what happens if the parent misses a payment or hits hard times? Cassano says OnePay's builder card also limits that risk. The teen becomes an authorized user on the parent's card, and the payment history accumulates while they're a minor. Nothing gets reported for the teen under 18. Once they turn 18, verify their Social Security number and stay opted in. OnePay reports the account's full age and the last 2 years of payment history. A teen who started at 13 shows up with an account at least 5 years old and 2 years of online payments instead of a blank file. It seems like they've thought of everything, but you're seeing the part I am, right? OnePay gets something out of this, too. A customer who could start at 13 and stay in its financial ecosystem for years. The company sees what that as continuity as a feature, while parents need to make sure it's truly what works best for their family. Sarah Rathner, a credit card expert at NerdWallet and a mom herself, told me that parents don't need to race to add middle schoolers to a card. Starting at 13 instead of 16 or 17 doesn't necessarily provide a meaningful scoring advantage, and some insurers won't report a minor's activity at all. It's important, but more important is teaching kids how credit cards work, Rathner said. Rathner likes teen accounts, where a kid gets an allowance, spends with a card, and sets a savings goal, because that's how money
works in real life now. But her favorite teaching tool might be the easiest one of all. Let them learn from their mistakes. There's no lesson quite as effective as a little bit of buyer's remorse, she said. That makes a lot of sense. I'll never forget my dad teaching me how to parallel park, or my mom reaching to my first dented bumper or reacting to it. Just like teaching our kids how to drive before handing over the keys, money deserves some real-world practice, too. Now this from USA Today's entertainment pages. The biggest VMAs moments, from Madonna's performance to Taylor Swift's new record. Written by Melissa Ruggieri. Whether honoring the past with an accolade for Nirvana or christening the vocal Spitfire Ray, the MTV Vizio Music Awards crisscrossed demographics and genres while sparking a few notable moments. The VMAs, hosted by Snoop Dogg, returned to Los Angeles on September 27th, with Madonna the only artist gracing the stage who also performed at the inaugural VMAs in 1984, opening the proceedings with a celeb-packed medley of new songs and ending with Taylor Swift, now the most awarded artist in VMAs history with 33, dedicating her Video of the Year to award The Fate of Ophelia to the late Dolly Parton. Madonna demonstrated her continued relevancy as the night's most nominated artist and took home 7 awards from her 11 nominations, while Swift also premiered and her video for Patient Zero from The Life of a Showgirl, the encore album that bowed on September 25th. From that long-awaited Madonna return to a starry tribute to George Michael, here were the best and busiest moments from the 2026 VMAs. Madonna opened the 2026 edition by proclaiming "It's Mother" before bouncing into an 8-minute performance stocked with guest appearances. From a blur of smoke, laser, and writhing bodies, Madonna emerged atop a piano being played by Sabrina Carpenter, her partner in hit "Bring Your Love." The pair scampered through the song, Madonna flinging her long blonde hair. Carpenter in a signature glitter shorts outfit, before Madonna unveiled her own red ensemble as she writhed on a tablet that encircled a gospel choir. But the guest shots weren't over. Charlie XCX, tossing a cigarette as she strode out in sunglasses and fishnets, sashayed with Madonna through Danceteria, filled with nods to Madonna's history. From the bathroom hand dryer, high, desperately seeking Susan, to a platform of dancers dressed as Madonna throughout her numerous incarnations, the nods were obvious and fun, particularly the snippet of Lou Reed's Walk on the Wild Side, a fitting wink to Madonna's Mirror Ball Ode to New York City. In July, Madonna, who's 68, released Confessions 2. Her September 27th performance was her first live VMAs performance in 23 years, the last coming in 2003 with her much-ballyhooed Kiss with Britney Spears and Christina Aguilera during a mashup of Like a Virgin and Hollywood. But Madonna's connection to VMA's fame stretches back to her Like a Virgin spectacle during the inaugural show in 1984, with a provocative welding dress-clad performance etched in pop culture history. Since then, the iconic singer has been tied to the VMA's numerous times, including being christened as the first solo female artist received the Video Vanguard Award in 1986. Madonna was the night's biggest winner, taking home 7 of her 11 nominations, including Video of the Year for Confession 2, the film, Artist of the Year, and Song of the Year, Bring Your Love, with Sabrina Carpenter. Taylor Swift added another handful of moon people to her record-setting collection at the 2026 MTV Video Music Awards, after making her positively bejeweled red carpet appearance, and Tamara Ralph, the pop superstar, won 3 trophies, Artist Director Honors, Video of the Year for The Fate of Ophelia, and Best Director for Opolite. With a new all-time tally of 33 wins, she took over Beyoncé's 30 to become the most decorated artist in the show's history. Swift also premiered her new Patient Zero music video after
accepting the inaugural MTV MA Artist Director honors. In celebration of what she estimated were roughly 60 music videos she's made in 20 years. Swift shouted out the ultimate showgirl, Dolly Parton, as she accepted the Night's Top Prize Video of the Year, noting that the accomplishment would not have been possible without her. George Michael and MTV were synonymous in the 80s with both his solo work, those Faith Jeans, and Wham! That Wake Me Before You Go, Go, Neon. The enigmatic British superstar, who died in 2016 at the age of 53, was remembered for his contributions, both musical and visual, with a tribute from Ray, Somber, Teddy Swims, and surprise guest Adam Lambert. Also from the entertainment pages, Rod Stewart announces farewell tour, his last rock and roll tour ever, by Taiwan Moorman. Rod Stewart has announced his, quote, final encore. The rock legend, 81, has announced new concert dates that he says will be his last tour ever. Ladies and gentlemen, after much deliberation and sadness, I have to announce next year will be my last tour ever, ever, he said in an Instagram video on Monday. I'm not retiring, but this will be the last rock tour and roll tour. I want to thank you for everything you've given me, and hopefully I've given you something in return. The video came alongside the final encore tour concert, dated across the United Kingdom and Europe from April to June of next year. Please come back and see me on the top, he said, before slamming a nearby piano in song, It's Gonna Be Great. Stewart had postponed a Cincinnati concert in August, hours before showtime, due to an unforeseen but minor medical procedure that required prompt attention. Days later, his team announced he would be canceling the remainder of his Las Vegas residency and 2026 One Last Time farewell tour after undergoing a routine coronary stent procedure. Doctors are pleased with his recovery, and Rod is doing very well and has returned to his normal daily activities, his representative said in a statement to USA Today on August 11th. On the advice of his doctors, he will take the next 4 weeks to recuperate and regain full fitness before returning to the stage. Unfortunately, this means he will be unable to continue his current tour dates. A coronary arch stent, a small metal mesh tube that expands inside a coronary artery, is typically placed during an angioplasty, a procedure that opens narrowed or blocked blood vessels that support blood to the heart, according to Medicine Plus. The stent prevents the artery from narrowing again. Stewart has also battled both thyroid cancer in the early 2000s, which left him unable to sing for 9 months, and prostate cancer in 2017. In 2025, the Maggie May singer canceled several shows after a lengthy bout with the flu. And finally, also from the entertainment pages, Home Improvement star reveals why Patricia Richardson left the show. Written by Sameen Chaudhry. Tara Noah Smith is sharing his perspective on why Patricia Richardson walked away from Home Improvement, a decision that brought the hit ABC sitcom to an end after 8 seasons. Smith, who played the Taylor family's youngest son, Mark, said Richardson repeatedly challenged the show's writers to keep its characters and family dynamics believable. He discussed his former TV mom during an episode of the Outgrown podcast hosted by Tom Sharpling and Julia Vickerman. Richardson joined the sitcom shortly before the pilot was filmed, replacing Frances Fisher as Jill Taylor. The series followed Jill and her husband, Tim the Toolman Taylor, who was Tim Allen, as they raised 3 sons in the suburban Detroit. Smith said Richardson, who was raising 3 kids at the time, brought a more authentic perspective to the role. She had just given birth to twins, and she had one older kid who was about my age, and she really brought a lot more out of a realistic mom energy, Smith said. She fought throughout the whole show to keep the show more realistic and tell the writers a mother would never say this and get them to change it.
USA Today has reached out to Richardson's team for comment. Smith said those creative disagreements became more frequent after the sitcom's original writers and producers were replaced. Many members of the newer creative team did not have kids, he said, and Richardson often pushed back when jokes came at the expense of the characters' established personalities. The responsibility eventually wore her down, according to Smith. That's one of the reasons why the show ended up eventually ending, he said, adding that Richardson had become tired of constantly fighting for realism. And that's our final story on our report today of USA Today for this Monday, the 28th of September, 2026. My name is Al Freeman.

Hi, everyone. This is Jeff, and today I'm going to be reading from the online edition of the Christian Science Monitor for Monday, the 30th of August of 2021. Author's story, U.S. drone strike hits ISIS suicide bombers in Kabul. A U.S. drone strike blew up a vehicle with, quote, multiple suicide bombers, unquote, on Sunday near Kabul's international airport. Three children were also killed, said an Afghan official. This is from the Associated Press. A U.S. drone strike blew up a vehicle carrying multiple suicide bombers from Afghanistan's Islamic State affiliate on Sunday before they could attack the ongoing military evacuation at Kabul's international airport, American officials said. And Afghan officials said three children were killed in the strike. The strike came just 2 days before the U.S. is set to conclude a massive two-week-long airlift of more than 114,000 Afghans and foreigners and withdraw the last of its troops, ending America's longest war with the Taliban back in power. A statement from U.S. Central Command said that the U.S. is aware of reports of civilian casualties and is assessing the results of the strike. Navy Captain William Urban, spokesman for Central Command, said that substantial and powerful subsequent explosions resulted from the destruction of the vehicle, which may have caused additional casualties. The U.S. State Department released a statement signed by around 100 countries, as well as NATO and the European Union, saying they had received assurances from the Taliban that people with travel documents would still be able to leave the country. The Taliban have said they will allow normal travel after the

anonymity because of security concerns. Witnesses to the drone strike said it targeted two cars parked in a residential building near the airport, killing and wounding several civilians. Officials had initially reported a separate rocket attack on a building near the airport, but it turned out to be the same event. Dina Mohammadi said her extended family resided in the building and that several of them were killed, including children. She was not immediately able to provide the names or ages of the deceased. Karim, a district representative, said the strike ignited a fire that made it difficult to rescue people. There was smoke everywhere, and I took some children and women out, he said. Amadouddin, a neighbor, said he had collected the bodies of children after the strike, which set off more explosions inside the house. Like many Afghans, the two men each go by one name. There was no immediate comment from U.S. officials after the reports of civilian casualties surfaced. Two American military officials, who spoke on condition of anonymity to discuss military operations, had earlier called the airstrike successful and said the vehicle it targeted carried multiple bombers. U.S. Navy Captain Bill Urban, a military spokesman, had earlier said the military was investigating whether there were civilian casualties, but that we have no indications at this time. "We're confident we successfully hit the target," Urban said. Significant secondary explosions from the vehicle indicated the presence of a substantial amount of explosive material. The strike came 2 days after an Islamic State suicide attack outside the airport killed at least 169 Afghans and 13 U.S. service members. The U.S. carried out a drone strike elsewhere in the country on Saturday that it said killed two IS members. President Joe Biden had vowed to keep up the airstrike, saying Saturday that another attack was highly likely. The State Department called the threat specific and credible. The Sunni extremists of IS, with links to the group's more well-known affiliate in Syria and Iraq, have carried out a series of attacks, mainly targeting Afghanistan's Shiite Muslim minority, including a 2020 assault on a maternity hospital in Kabul that killed women and newborn. The Taliban have fought against the IS affiliate in the past and have pledged to not allow Afghanistan to become a base for terror attacks. The U.S.-led invasion in 2001 came in response to the 9/11 attacks, which al-Qaeda planned and executed while being sheltered by the Taliban. The Taliban increased security around the airport after Thursday's attack, clearing away the large crowds that had gathered outside the gates, hoping to join in the airlift. Britain ended its evacuation flights on Saturday, and most U.S. allies concluded theirs earlier in the week. But U.S. military cargo planes continued their runs into the airport Sunday, ahead of a Tuesday deadline set by President Joe Biden to withdraw all American troops. Biden's National Security Advisor, Jake Sullivan, said the U.S. has the capacity to evacuate the estimated 300 Americans who remain in the country and wish to leave. He said the U.S. does not currently plan to have an ongoing embassy presence after the withdrawal, but will ensure safe passage for any American citizen, any legal permanent resident, after Tuesday, as well as for those Afghans who helped us. In interviews with Sunday talk shows, Secretary of State Antony Blinken said the U.S. was working with other countries to ensure that the airport functions normally after the withdrawal and that the Taliban allow people to travel freely. The Taliban have given similar assurances in recent days, even as they have urged Afghans to remain and help rebuild the war-ravaged country. Tens of thousands of Afghans have sought to flee the country since the Taliban's rapid takeover earlier this month. Fearing a return to the harsh form of Islamic rule the group imposed on Afghanistan from 1996 till 2001, others fear revenge attacks or general instability. The Taliban have pledged amnesty for all Afghans, even those who worked with the U.S. and its allies, and say they want to restore peace and security after decades of war. But many Afghans distrust the group, and there have been reports of summary executions and other human rights abuses in areas under Taliban control. The shooting of a folk singer in a tense region north of Kabul was bound to contribute to such fears.
Fawad and

Darabi's family said the Taliban shot him for no reason, just days after they had searched his home and drank tea with him. He was innocent, a singer who was only entertaining people, his son Jawed said. They shot him in the head on the farm. The shooting happened in the Indarabi Valley, for which the family is named, some 100 kilometers, 60 miles north of Kabul, where the Taliban battled local fighters even after seizing the capital. The Taliban say they have retaken the region, which is near mountainous Panjshir, the only one of Afghanistan's 34 provinces not under Taliban control. Taliban spokesman Zabihullah Mujahid said his group would investigate the shooting without providing any further information. The Taliban banned music and is un-Islamic when they last ruled the country. Indarabi played the gikchak, a bowed lute, and sang traditional songs about his birthplace, his people, and the country. A video online showed him at one performance sitting on a rug with the mountains behind him. "There is no country in the world like my homeland, a proud nation," he sang. "Our beautiful valley, our great-grandparents' homeland." Karima Benanou, the United Nations Special Rapporteur on Cultural Rights, said she had grave concern over Indarabi's killing. "We call on governments to demand the Taliban respect the human rights of artists," she tweeted. Agnes Callamard, the Secretary General of Amnesty International, also decried the killings. "There is mounting evidence that the Taliban of 2021 is the same as the intolerant, violent, repressive Taliban of 2001, she tweeted. "Nothing has changed on that front." Our next story, also from Afghanistan, is headlined, "In Taliban's Afghanistan, Opportunity for Al-Qaeda and ISIS." As it exited Afghanistan, the U.S. relied in part on Taliban pledges to curb terrorism. The Kabul attacks underscores doubts about their ability. 25 years ago, when the Taliban first took power in Afghanistan, the militants held a press conference to declare their opposition to terrorism and spreading radical Islam. "Regarding international terrorism, we are totally against that," Mohammad Stena Karzai said. Then Deputy Foreign Minister of the Taliban's provisional government said in October of 1996, vowing to punish any troublemakers, according to the news account. Yet 5 years later, Al-Qaeda used its base and training camps in Afghanistan to help orchestrate the September 11, 2001 attacks. 4 civilian airliners were hijacked, 2 that fell the World Trade Center, a 3rd that crashed into the Pentagon, and a 4th into a field in Pennsylvania. Nearly 3,000 people were killed, the deadliest terrorist attack in history. Now the Taliban are back in power in Kabul, again pledging not to allow any group, including Al-Qaeda, to use Afghan soil to threaten the security of the United States and its allies. But on the Taliban's watch, and with their forces patrolling Kabul, a suicide bomber on Thursday inflicted the biggest mass casualty attack on U.S. troops in Afghanistan in a decade, and one of the heaviest losses of American lives in a single attack of the war. An Islamic State terrorist affiliate, ISIS Khorasan, a sworn enemy of the Taliban, claimed responsibility. 13 American service members, and according to reports Friday, a staggering 169 Afghans, were killed in the attack at Kabul Airport, and there reportedly are warnings that more attacks in Kabul are possible. At a minimum, the attack Thursday underscores how the Taliban have failed to stop a terrorist group operating within Afghanistan's borders from attacking U.S. targets, terrorism experts say. Moreover, they add, the Taliban's factional divisions and differences between leadership and foot soldiers leave open the possibility that more radical Taliban elements could facilitate terror attacks. Security vacuums. ISIS Khorasan and the Taliban are sworn enemies, but that doesn't mean that the Taliban has the wherewithal to keep ISIS under control, says Nathan Thales, former State Department coordinator for counterterrorism and a senior fellow at the Atlantic Council. As the Taliban tries to consolidate power, it's going to be tested in its ability to provide security in the country, he said.
The security vacuums that are going to develop under Taliban control will create opportunities for ISIS to thrive in Afghanistan. Meanwhile, the terrorism experts stressed that the Taliban maintain a close partnership with al-Qaeda, as well as ties with many other Islamic extremist groups they are not inclined to expel. We should never trust the Taliban when American lives are at stake, Ambassador Sales said. A case in point, he said, a Taliban spokesperson said in an interview broadcast Wednesday that there is no proof that Osama bin Laden was involved in the September 11th attack, despite documentation that the al-Qaeda leader, killed by Navy SEALs in Pakistan in 2011, plotted the strikes. The group that harbored al-Qaeda, which gave us 9/11 and refused to hand over bin Laden, they're right now back where they were two decades ago, Ambassador Sales said. The new Taliban is the same as the old Taliban. ISIS-K's fingerprints. Experts said the attack Thursday bore the hallmark of ISIS-K, which was founded in 2015 and headquartered in Afghanistan's Khorasan province. It was low-tech, complex, and makes the Taliban appear too weak to control their own territory, said Douglas London, former CIA counterterrorism chief for South and Southwest Asia. They've been a particularly resilient organization because they have decentralized and have multiple small and independent cells, he said. President Joe Biden ordered the U.S. military to plan operations to hit ISIS-K assets, leadership, and facilities whenever and wherever the U.S. government chooses. We will hunt you down and make you pay, he said at a press conference on Thursday. Mr. Biden stressed that ISIS-K is an arch enemy of the Taliban and said there was no evidence of collusion between the two groups. The Taliban also condemned the attack. Yet, while the Taliban have battled against ISIS-K for years and seek to crush it as a competing organization, experts say they have so far failed to do so. And while the Taliban oppose ISIS-K, they have long-standing close ties with al-Qaeda and other terrorist groups present in Afghanistan that they have fought alongside and are highly unlikely to abandon, experts say. More than a partner, al-Qaeda is integrated into the Taliban, literally intermarried into the Taliban at all sorts of levels into the second generation of al-Qaeda kids born in Afghanistan since the 1980s, says Mr. London. The Taliban is not going to go after family members. The Haqqani Network. The Taliban have relied heavily on al-Qaeda for funding in the past and continue to depend on it for expertise, including the training of the Taliban's elite fighting elements, such as their Red Units, he said. While al-Qaeda's presence in Afghanistan has dwindled, it is between several dozen and 500 fighters across about 15 provinces, according to a United Nations report in June. Large numbers of al-Qaeda fighters and other foreign extremist elements aligned with the Taliban are located in various parts of Afghanistan, the report said. It's impossible to assess with confidence that the Taliban will live up to its commitment to suppress any future international threat emanating from al-Qaeda in Afghanistan, it concluded, noting how al-Qaeda and like-minded militants continue to celebrate developments in Afghanistan as a victory for the Taliban's cause and thus for global radicalism. The Taliban group with the closest ties to al-Qaeda is the Haqqani Network, considered the Taliban's most combat-ready force, which has reportedly taken charge of security in Kabul. Some intelligence indicates tactical collaboration may exist based on personal ties between members of the Haqqani Network and ISIS-K commanders, according to the UN report. The Taliban's takeover of Afghanistan escalates the risk of resurgence of terrorist groups in the country, posing danger to neighboring countries, including Pakistan, as well as to the rest of the world, experts say, especially in the wake of the U.S. military withdrawal. That risk is one reason nations should not formally recognize the Taliban government, they said. The Taliban al-Qaeda terrorist syndicate has returned to Kabul, said Bradley Bowman, director of the Foundation for Defense of Democracies, Center in Military and Political Power in Washington. If you recognize the Taliban, you're essentially recognizing al-Qaeda. Turning to the Western Hemisphere, the headline reads, "To curb violence at home, Mexico sues gunmakers in U.S."
There are many reasons for Mexico's high homicide rates, but one of them, the government says, is lax gun regulation in the U.S., its neighbor. For the past 15 years, violence has been on the rise in Mexico due to the growth of organized crime, turf wars, and high rates of impunity. But the Mexican government in August acted to curb another potential factor in the country's high death toll. It filed suit against a handful of U.S.-based gun manufacturers for their role in the steady flow of arms that cross the border into Mexico each year. What's the lawsuit about? The Mexican government filed a lawsuit on August 4th in Massachusetts federal court against 10 U.S. gun companies, saying they are deliberately enabling the flow of weapons to Mexican cartels. Homicide rates have been trending up in Mexico over the past 15 years, with a record of just under 36,000 people killed across the country in 2018 alone. The suit points to business decisions among U.S. gun makers that seem specifically designed to appeal to Mexican consumers, such as using branding rooted in Mexican history or popular culture, like a .38 caliber pistol engraved with the face of revolutionary Emiliano Zapata. About 70% of guns traced in Mexico by the U.S. Bureau of Alcohol, Tobacco, and Firearms and Explosives between 2014 and 2018 came from the United States. These weapons are intimately linked to the violence that Mexico is living through today, said Foreign Minister Marcelo Ebrard in announcing the suit. How are U.S. guns getting into Mexican hands? Mexico has strict laws around gun sales for private use. There's only one authorized gun store in the entire country. Mexican trafficking organizations have turned to U.S. citizens for help in acquiring their illegal arms. Americans without criminal records buy several guns at different locations or gun shows in the U.S. and then drive them across the border. Mexico has put pressure on the U.S. over this in the past, but it typically comes as an argument when the country is on the defensive, says Carlos Perez Ricard, a professor of international relations who focuses on arms trafficking and organized crime at the Center for Research and Teaching in Economics in Mexico City. For years, the Mexican government has been saying the U.S. should do more about guns, but most of the time it's in response to pressure from the U.S. to stop the drug trade into the U.S., he said. With this lawsuit, Mexico is going on the offensive. The shared border means U.S. gun laws have a direct impact on Mexico, experts say. The 2004 end of an assault weapon ban in the U.S., for example, is seen as a turning point for Mexico's homicide rate, which spiked soon after, especially in border towns. The Mexican government is responsible for the rampant crime and corruption within their own borders, Lawrence G. Keene, senior vice president of the National Shooting Sports Foundation, said in a statement reacting to the lawsuit. Mexico's impunity rates for murder, which hover around 90%, and widespread corruption at all levels of government, play a proven role in the vast presence of violence and crime here. But there's a bigger picture to consider, says Dr. Perez Ricard. We are neighbors with the most powerful country in the world, he said, and it happens that this country is producing millions of weapons every year and selling them without regulation. Could this lawsuit change things? This is the first time a national government has sued gun makers in the U.S., and many observers believe the political impact could be greater than any legal outcome. Government officials said they're seeking $10 billion from gun manufacturers, which would normally be blocked by a U.S. federal law that shields gun manufacturers from being sued by victims of gun violence. But the argument that gun makers are knowingly trying to sell to an illegal market would circumvent that law. It's still a long shot, and legal experts are skeptical the case will go far. But if more suits follow, it could offer a new means to pressure U.S. gun makers and indirectly the U.S. government. It's taken years for Mexico to convince the U.S. that drug and human trafficking are its charge too, says Dr. Perez Ricard. It's a good idea to try and move the discussion to include U.S. responsibility as well. Turning to the Mediterranean, on Menorca,
Locals push sustainable tourism to save a critical species. The island of Menorca in Spain is a rare success in sustainable tourism. But the threat to Posidonia seagrass shows there is still work to be done. When the yacht lowers its anchors into the sea of the Spanish island of Menorca, 9-year-old Nubia Manzanares, playing on a nearby dock with neighbors, immediately notices the ecological blunder and leaps into action. The untrained eye wouldn't notice anything wrong, but Nubia, who has snorkeled in those waters her whole life, knows immediately that the ship has anchored itself directly on top of a meadow of Posidonia oceanica, a seagrass most tourists have never heard of. The anchor will damage the precious plant and likely tear it out of the earth when it goes to leave. She grabs her paddleboard and oar and sets out to warn the boat that it's parked illegally. She brings her uncle along as well, just in case the boater doesn't react kindly. Nubia is one of many Menorcans who are doing everything they know how to protect the ribbon-like Posidonia, which lives underwater in expansive meadows known to some as the lungs of the Mediterranean. Occupying around 250 square miles in the Balearic Islands alone, the plant is as important in the fight against climate change as it is for the local ecosystems. But it's disappearing at the alarming rate of 5% per year. Menorca has earned a reputation for a sustainable model of tourism, in many cases having prioritized environmental protectionism over tourist development. But as tourism has grown in recent decades and Posidonia meadows continue to shrink, the island is facing a new and serious challenge. Menorcans are working to solve the problem by digging deep into the values that have made the island the oasis it is today: respect, balance, and well-informed care for the island as a whole. High-quality tourism is tourism that understands and values what and who we are, said Isaac Olivez Vidal, Director of Sustainable Projects for the Consell Insula, a local government body. This is the most important thing, that the people who come to your house, or to Menorca, or to any other place, value what you are, what you have, and that they respect it. An ecologically minded island. Posidonia is found all around coastlines of the Balearic Islands, an archipelago off the Spanish coast that includes popular tourist destinations Ibiza and Mallorca, as well as the smaller and more pristine Menorca. Posidonia meadows soak up 5 times more carbon dioxide each year than a similarly sized segment of the Amazon rainforest and are a major producer of the region's oxygen. The seagrass also acts as a powerful water filtration system, provides a habitat for 20% of the Mediterranean species, protects coastlines from erosion, and is responsible for around 85% of the island's sand formation. Without Posidonia, locals are quick to note there would be no crystalline waters or white sand beaches for tourists to visit. Some scientists estimate that nearly 30% of the Mediterranean's Posidonia has already disappeared due to damage from boat anchors, eutrophication, which is excessive accumulation of nutrients, and construction projects. Because the plant grows back at the slow rate of less than half an inch each year and replanting Posidonia is difficult and costly, protection is key. Saving what is left of the Posidonia won't be easy for Menorca, an island whose economy depends fundamentally on tourism. But tourism came relatively late to Menorca as compared with Mallorca and Ibiza, which islanders say is thanks to dictator Francisco Franco's decision not to invest in the small island following the Spanish Civil War of 1936 to 39. They said he wanted to punish Menorca for being a stronghold of the opposition. Yet that gave islanders time to observe the dangers of intense coastal development and mass tourism on the other Balearic Islands. In general, the people of Menorca are much more conservationist, says Victor Carrieto, a marine technician at the Balearic Ornithological Group, the GOB.
Minorca, an environmental organization that grew out of demonstrations against plans for urban development in the 1970s. They want to protect the island because they know what makes the island attractive is that conscientiousness. I give them another reason. For Nubia's mother, Rocio Manzanares, protecting the Posidonia is a matter of respect. When her two daughters were younger, they sometimes complained about the seagrass. Even the most ardent Posidonia devotee admits that the plant stinks when washed up on the beach. So as Mrs. Manzanares modeled the reverence she knows the plants deserved. "Well, I love the Posidonia," she would respond excitedly to her children, telling stories about the many ways the plant protects the island, things she learned from G.O.B. Minorca. "When kids say it's gross, I give them another vision," she said. But in the past two decades, she had noticed that the tourists who come to the island don't treat the beaches or the ocean with the same respect her daughters do now. Legislation has led to some progress. In 2018, the regional government of the Balearic Islands passed the Posidonia Decree, which prohibits anchoring ships above the Posidonia and regulates the removal of washed-up Posidonia from the shores of beaches. Tourists don't like the smell, but the Posidonia remains are essential for sand formation. Local environmentalists and the city government of Mahon, the Minorcan capital, are pushing the Balearic government to add a tertiary treatment on wastewater before it's released into the ocean to prevent eutrophication-induced algae blooms, which block oxygen from reaching the Posidonia. Some Minorcans are concerned that the government isn't doing enough, evidenced by the fact that boaters who anchor in the Posidonia are often not fined due to a lack of monitoring. "The real political interest is nautical tourism," says Pep Escriva, a firefighter who wrote a proposal to formally protect specific regions of the island from motorized boats. The proposal, which he thinks can reduce pressure on Posidonia, is just beginning to gain traction. Politicians are scared that if they pressure the boat renters, they won't have as much business. But that's the wrong way of seeing things, because if you protect the natural world, you create space for another type of tourists. Finding ways to do more. Minorcans say that the key to protecting the Posidonia is simple, but not easy. It's education. "It's important to give resources," says Marino de la Mora, a tourist from the north of Spain who has visited Minorca in the past but only learned about the Posidonia this year. She believes most tourists are actually interested in doing the right thing. "Based on the information I have, I do what I can, but I could definitely do more if things were more clear from above, and they told me what was needed." The island has had some success with booklets about Posidonia that hotels can distribute to tourists. Information pamphlets can be found at boat rental agencies and tourist information centers, and a mobile app lets boaters know if they are safe to anchor. A way to deepen that understanding of local values and to remove some of the pressure on the island's waters, the government of Mahon is working to foster cultural tourism by highlighting opportunities for birdwatching, gastronomy, horse trails, prehistoric megalithic monuments, and local museums. For us in city government, the most fundamental thing for a balanced tourism sector is that the visitor who spends time here is the type of person who strives to get to know Minorca's values, who wants to understand the culture as well as the environment, says Concha Janola, the deputy mayor for culture and environment. There is still work to be done. In the meantime, Minorcans, like Nubia, will keep doing what they can to educate locals and tourists alike about the treasured seagrass. In fact, Nubia and her uncle need only paddle a few yards into the bay when the yacht begins to pull up its anchor and move away from the Posidonia. Another neighbor, paddling from the other side of the bay, had gotten to the boat first. Turning to the world of sports, as athletes defy categories, Paralympics strives for fairness. Paralympic athletes each have unique differences that have to be classified in order to make competitions fair, which can be confusing for athletes and fans alike. With the current system under review, some say a change in rules could affect the purpose of the sport. This is from the Associated Press.
there are 4,403 Paralympic athletes competing in Tokyo, each with the unique differences that have to be classified. Lines have to be drawn in the quest for fairness to group similar impairments or impairments that yield similar results. It's a confusing maze, and make no mistake, the Paralympics are competitive, and athletes are aware that no matter where a classification line is drawn, some are likely to benefit more than others. Winning leads to gold medals, sponsorship deals, and other outside funding. And some teams are even known to recruit athletes in that top range, and often younger athletes. The problem with the classification is that if you're at the bottom edge, you're not happy, said Heinrich Popau, a two-time gold medalist in track and field. The athletes always want to have the best classification. Able-bodied athletes have advantages in certain sports, and athletes with disabilities are not entirely different. There are 10 impairment groups in the Paralympics, 8 involving physical impairments, and the other groupings are for visual and intellectual impairments. But the 22 Paralympic sports adjust the groups to suit their sport, swallowing the classifications. Some athletes say they're not always fair. If we think we can swim or run the same times as everyone else, we feel good being in the class, Mr. Popo said. But if we feel we're doing our best and can't even reach the limits to qualify or pass through the heats, you start to complain. The International Paralympic Committee has just begun a periodic review of the classification system, but changes are unlikely until after the 2024 Paralympics in Paris, spokesman Craig Spence said. At a quick glance, the current classification system is hard to digest. For instance, the finals in swimming on Saturday, each has a men's and women's race, include 100-meter breaststroke, SB6 class, 100 freestyle, S10, 150 individual medley, SM4, 150 individual medley, SM3, 100 backstroke, S11, 200 individual medley, SM8, and 100 breaststroke, SB5. Most athletes agree that there must be classes, but they still may dispute the logic or science behind them. To be honest, athletes don't understand the system, Mr. Popo said. Every athlete just wants to focus on himself and his disability in class. We need to have a classification system overall that everyone understands. Tia Sizek is the head of classification for the IPC. A kinesiologist, it's her job to assess the impairments. They, the athletes, are entitled to complain, Ms. Sizek told the Associated Press. They're entitled to come forward and say, I'm not happy with my class, I think I've been incorrectly classified, and there's a process for them to get reviewed. Ms. Sizek acknowledges the classification system is complex, but said fans need to make an effort to understand it the way new fans might initially wrestle with the rules of cricket or baseball. Classification is complex, and it does require an investment from the audience to understand how it works, she said. But once you do that, I think it unfolds. The Paralympics are more than a benign version of the Olympics. In fact, a few performances are better than at the Olympics. Marcus Rehm, known as the Blade Jumper, lost his right leg below the knee when he was 14 in a wakeboarding accident. But earlier this year, he jumped 8.62 meters, or 28.28 feet, a distance that would have won the last Olympics, including the Tokyo Games. The winning long jump at this year's Olympics was 8.41 meters, only 27.59 feet. Archer Matt Stutzman was born with no arms, just stumps at the shoulders. He holds a world record for any archer, disabled or otherwise, for the longest, most accurate shot, hitting a target at 310 yards. That's about 283 meters. The largest classification disputes involved athletes with loss of function, spinal cord injuries, spina bifida, and cerebral palsy, rather than physical impairments like missing limbs or physical deformities. There tend to be fewer disputes over visible impairments, like the loss of a limb. Coordination impairment from something like cerebral palsy tends to be questioned more. But the eye deceives.
Japanese swimmer Miyuki Yamada won a silver medal this week in the 100-meter backstroke S2 class. She is 14 and was born without arms. It seemed unfair to see her race against swimmers with arms, yet she won a medal. Clearly, other swimmers had disabilities that were more difficult to spot. Mr. Popo, a two-time gold medalist who was retired and not competing in Tokyo, said the Paralympics might be reaching a crossroads. This could involve excluding athletes. The most important thing for us in the future is to clarify the question. Are we going to go for being a more professional sport, or are we going to go more for being a motivational support for the society? Mr. Popo asked. If we go more to the professional side, we won't talk so much about inclusion, because it will be exclusion. We have marks to be set. Athletes have to fulfill higher levels to attend the Paralympics. Turning to the U.S., on Katrina anniversary, Hurricane Ida hits Louisiana as Cat 4 storm. Hurricane Ida arrived Sunday, 16 years after Katrina, with 150-mile-per-hour winds, tying it for the fifth strongest hurricane to ever hit the U.S. mainland. This from the Associated Press. Hurricane Ida blasted ashore Sunday as one of the most powerful storms ever to hit the U.S., rushing from the Louisiana coast towards New Orleans and one of the nation's most important industrial corridors. The Category 4 storm, with winds of 150 miles per hour, that's 230 kph, hit on the same date Hurricane Katrina ravaged Louisiana and Mississippi 16 years earlier, coming ashore about 45 miles, 72 kilometers west of where Category 3 Katrina first struck land. The rising ocean swamped the barrier island of Grand Isle as landfall came just to the west of Fort Fourchon. Ida made a second landfall about 2 hours later near Galliano. The hurricane was churning through the far southern Louisiana wetlands, with the more than 2 million people living in and around New Orleans and Baton Rouge up next. This is not the kind of storm that we normally get. This is going to be much stronger than we usually see. And quite frankly, if you had to draw up the worst possible path for a hurricane in Louisiana, it would be something very, very close to what we're seeing, Governor John Bel Edwards told the Associated Press. People in Louisiana woke up to a monster storm after Ida's top winds grew by 45 miles per hour, that's 72 kph, in 5 hours as the hurricane moved through some of the warmest ocean water in the world in the northern Gulf of Mexico. Wind tore at awnings and water spilled out of Lake Pontchartrain in New Orleans before noon Sunday. Officials said Ida's swift intensification from a few thunderstorms to a massive hurricane in just 3 days left no time to organize the mandatory evacuation of the city's 390,000 residents. Mayor LaToya Cantrell urged residents to leave voluntarily. Those who stayed were warned to prepare for long power outages and sweltering heat. This is the time. Heed all warnings. Ensure that you shelter in place. You hunker down, Cantrell told a news conference. Nick Mosca, out walking his dog Sunday morning before the storm hit, said he'd like to have been better prepared. But this storm came pretty quick, so you only have the time you have, Mosca said. Ida's 150-mile-per-hour winds tied it for the fifth strongest hurricane to ever hit the U.S. mainland. Those winds whipped through Port Fourchon, where boats and helicopters gathered to take workers and supplies to oil platforms in the ocean, and the oil extracted starts its journey towards refineries. The port handles about a fifth of the nation's domestic oil and gas, officials said. Edwards said he watched a live video feed from the port area as Ida came ashore. The storm surge is just tremendous. We can see the roofs have been blown off of the port buildings in many places, Edwards told the AP. Along with the oil industry, Ida threatens a region already reeling from a resurgence of COVID-19 infections due to low vaccination rates and the highly contagious Delta variant. New Orleans hospitals plan to ride out the storm and their beds nearly full, as similarly stressed hospitals elsewhere had little room for evacuated patients.
and shelters for those fleeing their homes carried an added risk of becoming flashpoints for new infections. Forecasters warned winds stronger than 150 miles per hour, that's 185 kph, were expected in Houma, a city of 33,000 that supports oil platforms in the Gulf. Gulfport, Mississippi, to the east of New Orleans, was seeing the ocean rise in heavy rain bands. Empty lots, where houses once stood before Katrina, are still common in coastal Mississippi, and Claudette Jones evacuated her home east of Gulfport as waves started pounding the shore. "I'm praying I can go back to a normal home like I left," she said. "That's what I'm praying for, but I'm not sure at this point." Comparisons to the August 29, 2005 landfill of Katrina weighed heavily on residents bracing for Ida. Katrina was blamed for 1,800 deaths as it caused levee breaches and catastrophic flooding in New Orleans and demolished oceanfront homes in Mississippi. Ida's hurricane force winds stretched 50 miles, that's 80 kilometers from the storm's eye, or about half the size of Katrina. Ramsey Green, who was in charge of New Orleans infrastructure, emphasized before the worst of the storm that when it comes to protections against storm surge, the city is in a very different place than it was 16 years ago. Water should not penetrate the levee system, which has been massively overhauled since Katrina. But if forecasts of up to 20 inches, that's 50 centimeters of rain, come true, the city's underfunded and neglected network of pumps, underground pipes, and surface canals likely can't keep up, Green said. "It's an incredibly fragile system," he said. About 350,000 customers were already out of power as of Sunday afternoon, according to Power Outages USA, which tracks outages nationwide. The region getting Ida's worst could face devastation to its infrastructure, which includes petrochemical sites and major ports, says Jeff Masters, a former National Oceanic and Atmospheric Administration Hurricane Hunter meteorologist and founder of Weather Underground. The state's 17 oil refineries count for nearly one-fifth of the U.S. refining capacity, and its two liquefied natural gas export terminals ship about 55% of the nation's total exports, according to the U.S. Energy Information Administration. Louisiana is also home to two nuclear power plants, one near New Orleans and the other about 27 miles, 43 kilometers, northwest of Baton Rouge. The Interstate 10 corridor between New Orleans and Baton Rouge is a critical hub of the nation's petrochemical industry, lined with oil refineries, natural gas terminals, and chemical manufacturing plants. Entergy, Louisiana's major electricity provider, operates two nuclear power plants along the Mississippi River. The Louisiana Department of Environmental Quality was in contact with more than 1,500 oil refineries, chemical plants, and other sensitive facilities, and will respond to any reported pollution leaks or petroleum spills, agency spokesman Greg Langley said. He said the agency would deploy three mobile air monitoring laboratories after the storm passes to sample, analyze, and report any threats to public health. President Joe Biden approved emergency declarations for Louisiana and Mississippi ahead of Ida's arrival. He said Sunday the country was praying the best for Louisiana and preparing for the worst. "As soon as the storm passes, we're going to put the country's full might behind the rescue and recovery," Biden said. Edwards warned his state they face difficult days, if not weeks, recovering from the storm. "Many, many people are going to be tested in ways that we can only imagine today. But can I also tell you that as a state, we have never been more prepared," the governor told a news conference. Turning to lighter news, what makes statue and statute so alike? These words are indeed similar. Excuse me, and swapping the word statue for statute would not have been an error in the Middle Ages. A sharp-eyed reader spotted a typo in the Monitor's May 31st issue. In a review of a book about Napoleon's plunder of major artworks across Europe, the French general demanded 100 paintings, busts, vases, or statues from the Pope. The reader noted that this list of objects should conclude with statues, not statutes.
why he wanted those words so similar. Those words are indeed similar. The word statute would not have been in error in the Middle Ages. Manuscripts of Chaucer's Canterbury Tales from around 1387, for example, mention a statue of golf, a statute of gold constructed for a king, and the statutes of marriage law that bind husbands and wives. The words were distinct semantically. A statue was a 3D object, and a statute was a law. In context, made it easy to tell which was intended. But scribal idiosyncrasies and widely differing English dialects meant that they could be pronounced and spelled the same way. The Oxford English Dictionary theorizes that this interchangeability stemmed from too much rather than too little knowledge on the part of authors and scribes. Both words have arrived in English with the conquering Normans, and trilingual French, English, and Latin-speaking writers were aware that statue and statute were related to each other and to the Latin statutum, something set up, a form of statutere, to set up, to decree. The ancestor of statutere is status, past participle of stare, to stand. And once we get to stare, we can see that statue and statute are part of a constellation of English words that might no longer appear related, but that all originally had something to do with standing around. Status, first used in English in 1577, is one standing in relation to others. If one stands in a temporary condition, it is a state. 1225 was the first use. A state of relaxation in three states of water. You stand still at a station, making you stationary. Animals stand in a stable. An actor can recite the stanzas of a poem while taking a stable stance on a stage. Stationary. Materials for writing also once involved standing in the Middle Age. Most goods were sold at fairs, like giant flea markets, or by traveling peddlers. Brick-and-mortar shops were unusual and known as stationary booths. Many were operated by book and paper sellers because their wares were heavy, expensive, and easily damaged. In the 15th century, the Stationers' Company was a guild that included booksellers, illustrators, bookbinders, and those who sold paper and writing supplies. Eventually, however, the immobile profession split, and a stationer became someone who sells stationery. Next up, why tender grass requires nerves of steel. The Greek god should have given Sisyphus a lawnmower instead of a rock, and put him in Coral Gables instead of on a hill in Hades. It's August, and I've only mowed my yard three times this year, part of the reason that we live in Maine, and the growing season starts late. Part of it is our thin and sandy soil, and part is our rising tolerance for a raggedy front lawn. I don't dislike mowing. It provides immediate feedback. You can easily see how much work is done and how much is left to do. You can't beat the scent of freshly mowed grass, and I love the way it stains my sneakers. I like to mow. Lawn mowers are a different story. My first steady grass-cutting partner was a modest two-tone ride-on mower. I was 9, and driving that little tractor was a highlight of my week. We lived in Virginia, and I mowed every Saturday. In May and June, that was barely enough to keep up. Once August rolled around, though, the grass went dormant, and I'd be driving around the yard just looking for something to run over. Our next mower was a much larger model from Sears. It had headlights and a cushioned seat. It was a pull start, and its large engine required a hefty pull. Now we lived in Florida, and I mowed year-round. If the gods had truly been mad at Sisyphus, they would have given him a lawnmower instead of a rock and put him in Coral Gables instead of on a hill in Hades. The mower and I were at odds from the start. On its best days, it required at least 15 pulls. On its worst days, well, I recall its worst day. We had both grown a little older. I was 17 and the mower was 6. I didn't think 6 years was a full life for a machine, but I had a lot to learn. It was a hot July day in Connecticut now,
and Mississippi Muggy. I was in our driveway trying to start the mower. After about 40 pulls, many of which kicked back, tearing the black rubber T-grip out of my fingers, I surmised that perhaps I had fouled spark plugs. Still coherent, I went and bought a new plug and installed it. 40 pulls later, I thought perhaps it was a carburetor issue. I removed, cleaned, and reinstalled the carburetor. 40 pulls after that, I picked up the biggest crescent wrench we had in the garage and began pounding on the engine, making loud tink noises that echoed through the tall trees in the neighborhood. It must have sounded as though I was laying down railroad tracks. Our next-door neighbor, Mrs. Robbins, came out to investigate. I was unaware of her until she reached the split-rail fence that ran between our driveways. She said, "Chuck," with genuine motherly concern in her voice. I must have looked like a furious and deadly blonde chimpanzee in gym shorts and moccasins. I turned my head and looked at her over my shoulder. Something in my eyes made her scuttle back into her house without a word. I wish I could say that was the only time I'd badly rattled Mrs. Robbins. But 5 years later, almost exactly, I was back for a visit. It was my wedding day, and I'd gone into town for a haircut, returning home to get ready for the ceremony. I was admittedly preoccupied. I pulled into the drive, got out of my car, and walked down the flagstone path, up the stone steps, and in the front door. I put my car keys in my pocket and was shocked to see Mrs. Robbins coming downstairs in her nightgown. She seemed equally shocked. Understandably flustered, I said, "Mrs. Robbins, what are you doing here?" She did her best to speak, her mouth working like a guppy's out of the water. She managed to reply in a strangled voice, I live here." I'd like to say that the Robbins' houses and ours were identical. They were not. I'd like to say they were similar. But that's not true. We don't even have a flagstone path or stone steps. But back to the mower. I did not manage to beat it to death. It limped moodily along for another year. I left for college, and my parents got rid of it and hired someone to cut our grass. After college, my wife and I lived on New York's Upper East Side for a few years. The Parks Department did my mowing. Around then, roughly during the Iran-Contra hearings, my in-laws bought a smallish gas mower for incidental trimming around their house. Since this is not a commercial, I can't divulge the brand name, but it rhymes with Ronda. It started on the first pull every time. It still starts on the first pull 41 years later. I mowed my mother-in-law's little fenced-in front yard with it just yesterday. I have two self-propelled mowers now, and I enjoy the walk around our property that they require, even on the hottest of main days. I bought one of them secondhand, and it's on borrowed time. I use it for rough mowing around our yard's perimeter. The second one is new, bought this summer, when we felt flush. Its brand name rhymes with Ronda. And lastly, Ed Asner left his mark as blusterous and beloved Lou Grant. Ed Asner, a prolific character actor who became a star as the news editor in the hit comedy The Mary Tyler Moore Show, and later in the drama Lou Grant, died Sunday. This is from the AP. Ed Asner, the burly and prolific character actor who became a star in middle age as the gruff but lovable newsman Lou Grant, first in the hit comedy The Mary Tyler Moore Show and later in the drama Lou Grant, died Sunday. He was 91. Asner's representative confirmed the actor's death in an email to the Associated Press. Asner's official Twitter account, including a note from his children, "We are sorry to say that our beloved patriarch passed away this morning peacefully. Words cannot express the sadness we feel. With a kiss on your head, good night, Dad. We love you." Built like a football lineman he once was, the balding Asner was a journeyman actor in films and TV when he was hired in 1970 to play Lou Grant on The Mary Tyler Moore Show. For seven seasons, he was the rumpled boss to Moore's ebullient Mary Richards. He called her Mary. She called him Mr. Grant. At the fictional Minneapolis TV newsroom where both worked. Later, he would play the role for 5 years at Lou Grant. Asner's character had caught on from the first episode of Mary Tyler Moore when he told Mary in their initial meeting, "You've got spunk. I hate spunk." The inspired class
cast included Ted Knight as Ted Baxter, the dim-witted news anchor, Gavin McLeod as Murray Slaughter, the sarcastic newswriter, and Betty White as the manipulative, sex-obsessed home show hostess, Sue Ann Nivens. Valerie Harper and Cloris Leachman, playing Mary's neighbors, both saw their characters spun off into their own shows. Asner is the third Mary Tyler Moore alum to die in recent months. Leachman died in January, and McLeod died in May. Well, that's all the time we have for the Christian Science Monitor today. This is Jeff saying thank you very much for listening, and we'll be back again next week. Bye-bye.

Hello, and thank you for joining me for news from the September 22nd, 24th, and 26th editions of the Clinton Herald, which has generously been donated to APRIS by its publishers. As always, we start off with the obituaries, and we do have a couple of long ones, but these people were significant in the Clinton area, and I think they deserve their obituaries read out. The first is Bernadette Catherine Broderick, age 100. She passed away peacefully on Tuesday, August 18th, at her residence at Park Vista Retirement Living in Comanche. In following Bernadette's wishes, cremation rites have been accorded. She will be interred next to her loving husband, Bill, in Springdale Cemetery. A gathering of family and friends will start at 11:30 a.m. at Pape Funeral Home for celebration of life at 12:30 p.m. this Saturday. This past Saturday, the 26th. Bernadette was born in Clinton, Iowa on August 3rd, 1926, the eldest daughter of Josephine Waldorf and Martin Broderick. She graduated from St. Mary's High School in Clinton at the age of 16 and further attended Mount St. Clair College in Clinton. She met William Roberts, the love of her life, while working at Schick Army Hospital, where Bill was recovering from injuries at the end of World War II. She worked as a medical records transcriptionist at Mercy Hospital in Clinton from the start of her career until retirement. Bernadette cherished the summers with Bill spent at their cabin in Pequot Lakes, Minnesota, where they had long-term friends who also had a cabin next door. There, her days were filled with friends, visiting family, and lots of fishing and fish fries. Dancing with Bill was also one of her favorite joys, and the couple enjoyed traveling to big band events to dance to the music they loved. An amazing seamstress, Bernadette belonged to a local sewing circle where she crafted many holiday decorations and handmade her children's summer wear. She loved her garden and flowers, and also loved visiting estate sales for a bargain. Bernadette is survived by her three children, William of West Palm Beach, Florida, Catherine Regenweather of Memphis, Tennessee, and Kenneth of Hinsdale, Illinois, as well as 10 grandchildren,

nephews and grandniece and nephews who were a special part of her life. She was preceded in death by her beloved husband and her four younger siblings, Martin Paul Broderick, Thomas Broderick, William Broderick, and Jeannie Elizabeth Broderick Reese. Online condolences and tributes may be left at the Pate Funeral Home website. Next is Shirley Gray, age 91, of Clinton, who passed away on Tuesday, August 25th at Mercy One Medical Center. According to her wishes, cremation rites have been accorded. A graveside service will be held at 1 p.m. or was held on Saturday, September 26th. I can't get it out of my head that it's almost October. Online condolences may be left at the Pape Funeral Home website. Shirley Ann Gray was born in Clinton on January 15th, 1935, the daughter of Carl and Viola Andreessen Johnson. She married Glenn Gray on September 19th, 1954. Shirley was on Shirley was one of the first organized women's softball teams in the area. She enjoyed woodworking, carving, archery, sewing, cooking, and was an avid bowler. Shirley is survived by her husband, Glenn, her children, Connie Westbrook of Wisconsin, Sherry Redeman of Michigan, and Larry Gray of Clinton, as well as two grandchildren, four step-grandchildren, four great-grandchildren, her siblings, Lois Specht and Steve Johnson, and two sisters-in-law. She was preceded in death by her parents and brothers, Donald Johnson and Charles Bud Johnson. Next is Sharon DeWitt, age 86, of Clinton, passed away on Friday, September 18th, at her home. According to her wishes, cremation rites have been accorded. A private family graveside service will be held at Clinton Lawn Cemetery at a later date. Memorials can be made in memory of Sharon, directed to Prince of Peace Parish in Clinton. Online condolences may be left at the Pape Funeral Home website. Sharon Ann DeWitt was born in Clinton, Iowa on February 15, 1940, the daughter of Stuart and Vivian Finn DeWitt. She graduated from St. Mary's in 1958. Sharon married Joseph Gilbart and in their 21 years had two children. She later spent 36 years with her best friend, Richard Meyer. Sharon worked as a lab technician at Bluff Medical Center and also in the chemical lab at ITW Maniflux. Sharon was a devout Catholic, becoming a member of Prince of Peace and also volunteering at the Canticle, serving lunches. She made mats, hats, and scarves for the needy. Sharon loved working in the yard and gardening, donating her homegrown vegetables to the needy. She enjoyed knitting and crocheting, going to the casino, traveling to Mexico with Richard, and adored her dachshunds, Bessie Girl, and Gretchen Ann and Izzy. Sharon is survived by her children, Michelle Strunk of Clinton, Michael of La Crosse, Wisconsin, four grandchildren, four great-grandchildren, and one great-great-grandchild, a brother, John DeWitt of Clinton, and many nieces and nephews. She was preceded in death by her parents, her best friend, Richard, and three siblings, Janice Lemkuhl, David DeWitt, and Richard DeWitt. Next is Alberta Campbell, Alberta Joanne Campbell, age 87, of Clinton, passed away on Saturday, September 19th, at Eagle Point Nursing and Rehabilitation Center. Alberta Joanne Klingberg was born on October 28th, 1938, in Chicago, the daughter of Albert and Esther Stone Klingenberg. She was a 1957 graduate of Clinton High School and later attended the Davenport Barber College in Davenport. Alberta was a barber at J&J Barbershop in Comanche Avenue for many years. She enjoyed reading and spending time with family. Alberta is survived by her daughter, Julie Gunderson of Winchester, Kentucky,

0: and her son Jeffrey Campbell of Clinton, 4 grandchildren and 5 great-grandchildren. She was preceded in death by her parents and 2 sisters. There will be no services or visitation. Snell Zornick Funeral Homes and Crematory is assisting the family. Next is just an announcement. Randy G. Thompson, age 70, of Thompson, Illinois. Oh, isn't that interesting? Passed away. Visitation will be, was this morning. And there is a full obituary available at the Snell Zornick website. And our, let's see, next is Robert E. Eads, age 80, of Clinton, passed away peacefully on Wednesday, September 23rd, at Good Samaritan Home in Davenport. A funeral mass will be held at 11 a.m. tomorrow at Prince of Peace Catholic Church in Clinton. Burial will follow at St. Mary's Cemetery, with military honors conducted by the Clinton AMVETS, post number 28. Visitation will be held from 9:30 a.m. until the time of the service at the church. Snell Zornick Funeral Homes is assisting the family. Bob is survived by his wife, Mary Jo, of Clinton, their children, Chris Eads of Clinton, Mark Eads of Center Point, Iowa, and Gabriel of St. Paul, Minnesota, Stephanie Eads of Eldridge, and Laura Fabian of Sussex, Wisconsin. 17 grandchildren, and his sisters, Pat Sack of Clinton and Linda Peterson of Colorado. Here's one of those long obituaries, but this lady deserves to have it read. Sister Hillary Mullaney, age 98, passed away on September 24th at the Alverno in Clinton, Iowa. A funeral mass will be celebrated at 10 a.m. on Wednesday, September 30th at the Canticle, 841 13th Avenue North in Clinton, with Reverend Robert McAleer presiding. A live stream link is available on the In Memory page at the Clinton Franciscans website. Visitation will be at the Canticle from 4 to 6 p.m. tomorrow, September 29th, with a rosary at 3:45 and wake service at 6 p.m. Burial will be in St. Irenaeus Calvary Cemetery, with Pape Funeral Home assisting. Genevieve Hillary was born on March 4th, 1928, in Macomb, Illinois, the youngest child of Stephen E. and Genevieve Fitzpatrick Mullaney. She was baptized at St. Paul Church in Macomb on March 18th, 1928. She had 2 brothers, Leo and Stephen, and 2 sisters, Margaret and Rosamond. She attended St. Paul Elementary School in Macomb, Mount St. Clair Academy in Clinton, and St. Mary's Academy in Nauvoo, Illinois, graduating in 1945. She entered the Sisters of St. Francis at Mount St. Clair Convent in Clinton on September 22, 1945. She received the name Sister Mary Hillary at her reception on June 17, 1946. She made her first vows on August 12, 1948, and professed final vows August 12, 1951. Her novitiate classmates were Sisters Angela Daly and Mary Frances Burke. She earned an associate's degree from Mount St. Clair College, a bachelor's in liturgical music from the University of Montreal, and a BA and MFA degrees in drama from Catholic University of America in Washington, D.C. She held an Iowa Permanent Professional Teaching Certificate. Sister Hillary taught elementary grades in Chicago and Oak Lawn, Illinois, and in Clinton and Danbury, Iowa. She served for 16 years as a teacher of speech and drama at Mount St. Clair Academy and College. She directed numerous plays, musicals, and recitals. For 13 years, she served as media coordinator for the Diocese of Davenport and co-produced half-hour television programs entitled Reel to Reel. Sister Hillary served on the General Council of the Sisters of St. Francis from 1984 to 1992 and as Vice President from 1988 to 1992. She returned to Mount St. Clair College and its predecessors and served as assistant to the president, director of community affairs and continuing education, director of lifelong learning, and coordinator of cultural activities. She also worked part-time as alumni counselor and director of communications. She retired in 2008. She received the Poverello Award in 2002 for distinguished service to society, awarded by the Mount St. Clair Board of Trustees. In 2005, the theater at Ashford University was renamed the Sister Hillary Mullaney Theater in her honor. In 2007, she was named the YWCA Clinton Woman of Achievement. Sister Hillary served on the board of Clinton Area Showboat Theater and performed in some of its productions. She was also a guest performer at the Circa 21 Dinner Playhouse in Rock Island. She was a founding member of Sisters United News of the Upper Mississippi Valley. Additionally, she served on the following boards: Davenport Diocese Communications Advisory Board, Diocesan Catholic Relief Service, Campaign for Human Development Advisory Board, Diocesan Social Action Committee, Clinton Community Theater, River Cities Arts Alive Council, and the Alverno Healthcare Facility. In the words of one of her former students, Sister Hillary had the, quote, uncanny ability to entertain by mere presence, end quote. A keen mind, a wonderful sense of humor, and an unflinching faith in God fueled her energy and ambition to take the gospel wherever she went. Sister Hillary moved to the Alverno in April of 2024 and remained there until her death on September 24th, 2026. Sister Hillary is survived by several nieces and nephews and the Sisters of St. Francis, with whom she shared life for 81 years. She was preceded in death by her parents, her brothers Leo and Stephen, and sisters Margaret Mary and Rosamond. Sister Margaret Mary Kerensky and Rosamond Shepherd. And what an accomplished woman. I always have said that sisters are very, very well educated. Next is another long obituary, but another woman worth the time. This is Susan E. Drury, age 84, of Lost Nation, passed away on September 22, 2026, in Lost Nation. She was born on March 25, 1942, in Marshalltown, Iowa, to Perry and Evelyn Ruth Carver Drury. Susan grew up on a farm near Green Mountain, Iowa, where she attended Green Mountain Community School and graduated in 1960. She then went from the farm to the dorms and attended Iowa State Teachers College in Cedar Falls, where she earned a degree in secondary education. Her education laid the foundation for a lifelong career devoted to students, learning, and service to others. Susan began her teaching career in Stockton, Illinois in 1964, where she taught history for one semester. Later that same year, she came to Lost Nation, where she would make her home and leave a lasting mark on generations of students. At Lost Nation, she taught high school math. After the schools merged, she taught middle school math and computers. Over the years, she guided many students through math competitions and encouraged them to do their best with patience, high standards, and steady support. Her dedication to education was recognized in 2003 when she received the Governor's Volunteer Award from the Iowa Department of Education. She was also a member and secretary of Clinton County Retired School Personnel, ISEA and NEA, reflecting her commitment to her profession and to the broader community of educators. Susan approached her work with a spirit of responsibility and care, and she was respected for the difference she made in the lives of her students and colleagues. Faith was an important part of Susan's life. She was an active member of Union Presbyterian Church in Lost Nation, where she taught high school Sunday school for many years. Her faith-filled nature was evident in the way she lived, serving others with kindness, consistency, and quiet devotion. She was known as a dependable and thoughtful presence in her church and community. She enjoyed high school sports and spent many miles traveling to nieces, nephews, and cousins' sporting and music events. She was a loyal fan of the Los Angeles Dodgers and followed them with enthusiasm. At home, she found joy in her vegetable garden and took pride in the fruits of her labor. She was especially well known for her bread and butter pickles and strawberry jam, which reflected both her skill and her generosity. She was a faithful volunteer at the Lost Nation Lions Club, the Lost Nation Library, and the Scoop. And she was a reliable donor for the blood bank. Her willingness to give her time and energy to others was one of the many ways she lived out her values. Susan cherished her family deeply and delighted in making annual sequin calendars in animal themes, a creative tradition that brought joy and laughter to those she loved. Those left to honor her memory include her sister Jeannie Crow of Goose Lake, brother David Drury of Urbandale, her niece Faith Spencer, and nephews Mark, Todd, and Ken Drury, Ted Crow, and John Crow, a special cousin, Newell Drury, and numerous great nieces and nephews and cousins. She was preceded in death by her parents and brother-in-law, Stephen Crow. A celebration of life will be held at 11 a.m. on Tuesday, September 29th, tomorrow morning, at Union Presbyterian Church in Lost Nation. A visitation will be held prior to the funeral from 9:30 a.m. to 11 a.m. at the church. Burial will be at Lost Nation Cemetery. The Carson Celebration of Life Center in Maquoketa is caring for the family. In lieu of other expressions of sympathy, memorials may be made to Union Presbyterian Church in Susan's name. Online condolences can be left at the Carson Celebration of Life Center's website. Next up, this is going to be difficult because the printing of this came out very poorly, but this is James Lee Hitchcock, passed away on September 23rd at the age of 87 in Duluth, Minnesota. He resided in both Bryant and Norwalk, Iowa. Visitation will begin at 10 a.m. with funeral services at 11 a.m. on Saturday, October 3rd at Pape Funeral Home in Clinton. Burial will follow at Miles City Cemetery in Miles, Iowa. Online condolences may be left at the Pape Funeral Home website. James was born on December 21st, 1938 in Savannah, Illinois, the son of Irvin and Dorothy Taplin Hitchcock. He graduated from Sebula High School in 1957. He married Wanda Walters on May 30th, 1959 in Sebula. Wanda passed away in 2021. Jin farmed with his father Irvin for over 25 years, worked at Drives Incorporated as an electrician, and was most proud of his job at the Savannah Army Depot as its heavy equipment operator and machinist. He drilled wells with John Boothby in Miles, Iowa, and worked at the Miles Welding Shop with Dick Keeney. He was a jack of all trades and master of most of them. He enjoyed woodworking, fishing, and spending time with his grandchildren, and in later years, his great-grandchildren. Recently, he became a fan of girls softball and the Indiana Fever basketball team while always enjoying watching the Iowa Hawkeyes. Jim also found joy in getting back to operating some not-so-heavy equipment, helping out in true dad fashion, putting his years of expertise to good use. James is survived by two children, Tracy Miller of Norwalk, Iowa, and Jamie Hitchcock of Bryant, Iowa, several grandchildren, seven grandchildren, six great-grandchildren, two bonus grandchildren, and six bonus great-grandchildren. He is survived by his three sisters, Mary Mistrella, Jerry Johnson, and Carol Young, a sister-in-law and a brother-in-law, and many nieces and nephews, who is preceded in death by his parents, his wife, and his brother William. He was also preceded in death by multiple brothers and sisters-in-law, as well as niece and nephew. Oh, last obituary is Gary E. Borchardt. Gary Borchardt, age 87, of Albany, died on Thursday, September 24th at Eel Point Nursing and Rehab in Clinton. Gary was born August 31st, 1939, in Osage, Iowa, the son of Walter and Maxine Anderson Borchardt. He married Dorothy Trowbridge in 1961 in Osage. Gary was employed with John Deere for 32 years. He had a deep love for horses and found great peace in his time spent with them. Survivors include his wife, Dorothy, his son, Brandon Borchardt, all of Albany, and a daughter, Brenda Hartman of Alden, Iowa, five grandchildren and 12 great-grandchildren. He was preceded in death by his parents. A private graveside service will be held at Lusk Cemetery in Albany. Online condolences may be made at the McDonald Funeral Home's website. Next, I have some upcoming events to let you know about. The Jackson County Conservation will be giving a public tour of Maquoketa Caves State Park at 1 p.m. on Saturday, October 10th. Participants will hike through some of the more popular caves in the park and learning about their history. There will be frequent stops, but expect some rough terrain and steps. The trails can be muddy, so wear appropriate footwear. Clothing layers are recommended as the caves can be cold. Participants are welcome to stay after the hike to explore any crawling caves pointed out during the hike. Conservation personnel will meet participants at the bottom of the hill near the stone shelter near the park entrance, not the nature center off of Caves Road. This program is free and open to the public. Registration is encouraged. For more information or to register, contact Jackson County Conservation at 563-652-3783 or their website. Let's see. The Comanche Citywide Garage Sales will be held on October 2nd and 3rd. Registration forms must be returned by September 28th to St. Mark's United Methodist Church at 808 3rd Street. Forms are available at the Comanche Clinton National Bank, Citizens First Bank, First Gateway Credit Union, Quickstar, Casey's, Dollar General, City Hall, and the Library, and are also available on Facebook. A list of sales will be available on September 30th at those locations and at St. Mark's. Lunch will be served both days at the church, and carryouts will be available. That's good. The last announcement is Mercy One Auxiliary is hosting Midwest Book Fair on September 29th, that's tomorrow, at Mercy One Medical Center, 8 a.m. to 3 p.m., in Conference Room A, and September 30th at Mercy One North Health Plaza from 9 a.m. to 1 p.m. All proceeds go to Mercy One Auxiliary to support Mercy One Medical Center. Books, puzzles, gifts, cards, games, and much more are available to purchase. And so now I turn to one of my favorite columns, The Savvy Senior. Dear Savvy Senior, since my dad passed away last year, my 82-year-old mother has struggled to keep up with her bills. She's proud and insists on doing things herself, but I worry she's falling behind. How can I help her manage her finances without upsetting her? Signed, Concerned Daughter. Dear Concerned, you're not alone. Lots of adult children step in to help aging parents with their finances, whether it's paying bills, handling bank accounts, filing insurance claims, or sorting through taxes. Taking on these responsibilities can feel tricky. The key is to approach it with respect, organization, and the right safeguards. Here's how to help your mom without stepping on her independence. Talking about money can be sensitive, especially with a parent who values doing things on her own. Start with a gentle, respectful conversation. Share your concerns and offer to help with her bills or other chores. If you have siblings, loop them in too. Knowing the family is on the same page can reassure your mom that everyone cares, not that you're taking over. If your mom is open to your help, the first step is getting organized. Make a clear list of her financial info, including monthly bills like utilities, phone or cable and credit cards, bank and investment accounts, company benefits like retirement plans or pensions, insurance policies including life, home, auto, long-term care, etc., and Medicare, and copies of recent income tax returns. Having everything in one place will make managing her finances much smoother for both of you. Now's also a good time to see if your mom has essential legal papers, a will or trust, an advance directive with a living will and health care proxy, and a durable power of attorney for finances. If she doesn't, now's the time to get them in place. If she does, make sure they're up to date and that you know where to find them. To make life easier for both you and your mom, set up automatic payments for her bills and have her income go straight into her bank account. If her accounts and investments are scattered, consider consolidating them. It makes everything much simpler. You can also get her banking and investment accounts online so you can pay bills and monitor everything anytime without digging through papers or making extra trips. 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Online monitoring services like Careful or Eversafe can watch her accounts, flag anything suspicious, and send alerts if something seems off. These tools give peace of mind while letting her maintain independence. If you live far away or just need a hand, professional services can step in. Silver Bills handles bill payments, while a certified daily money manager can come by once or twice a month to pay bills, make deposits, sort through health insurance statements, and keep everything organized. Think of them as extra hands to make life easier for both of you. Helping a parent manage finances takes patience, respect, and tact. With clear communications, organization, and the right safeguards, you can support your mom while keeping her independence and peace of mind intact. Boy, is that true. I went through that with my mom. Under the headline, Low Income Home Energy Assistance Program available beginning October 1st. The Low Income Home Energy Assistance Program is available to eligible households for natural gas, propane, and electricity costs, according to a State of Illinois news release. Applications will open from October 1st through August 13th, 2027, or until funds are exhausted. Beginning October 1st, families can apply by visiting the Illinois Department of Commerce and Economic Opportunity website. Families can also call 1-833-711-0374 for assistance in 30 languages. The Energy Bill Assistance Program, offered through Help Illinois Families, will provide $240 million to eligible families to assist with natural gas, propane, electricity bills, and furnace assistance. The priority application system will ensure families most in need are able to apply first. Applicants taking priority beginning October 1st are older adults, 60 years and older, then individuals with disability, families with children 5 years old or younger, and households that are disconnected from their utilities, have a disconnection notice, or have less than 25% in their propane tank. All other income-eligible households can start applying on November 1st. All families who meet the qualifications and provide proper documentation will receive support until funding is exhausted. Families who earn up to 2 times the federal poverty level are eligible to receive support through LIHEAP, the eligibility thresholds based on household size and 30-day gross income are $3,990 for a household of one, $5,410 for a household of two, $6,830 for a household of three, $8,250 for a household of four, $9,670 for a household of five, and $11,090 for a household of six. The state of Illinois offers various programs to support eligible low-income families with utility assistance. These programs are open to all income-eligible Illinois families who meet the criteria, including qualified non-citizen families. Programs for eligible families include a one-time direct vendor payment, a crisis or reconnection assistance. Funding is available for families in heating-related emergency situation, furnace assistance based on funding ability. Furnace assistance may be provided to homeowners who do not have an operating furnace for their residence. There's also a home weatherization program. The Illinois Home Weatherization Assistance Program helps low-income residents and households conserve fuel and reduce energy costs by making their homes and apartments more energy efficient. LIHEAP provides one-time payments directly to energy service providers on behalf of recipients. While the amount of support varies based on the needs of individual families, last year's LIHEAP funding, which was available from October 2025 through August 2026, provided assistance to 360,500 households with an average of $676 per household. Oh, now under the headline, diesel prices shoot upward as Senator Chuck Grassley begs Trump for export embargo, and is credited to Ashley Murray of the Iowa Capital Dispatch State's newsroom. Diesel prices hit a record average of $6.51 a gallon on Monday, and some in President Donald Trump's own party are breaking their support for the ongoing war in Iran that has driven fuel prices to staggering levels in the United States and across the globe. Already, House Republicans locked in tight races as the November midterms approach have distanced themselves from the president's conflict and his administration's stagnant negotiations with Iran over reopening the Strait of Hormuz, a vital passage for global petroleum products. Another major vote on Iran support is expected later this week in the U.S. Senate. The cost of diesel, which fuels the movement of goods through the United States, is up nearly $1 since last month and up from just over $3.69 a year ago, according to AAA. The national average cost for a gallon of gasoline landed at just over $4.47 on Monday, up more than a dollar from last year's average of $3.18, according to the Motor Club's Daily Monitor. The average price for a gallon of diesel fuel in Iowa was $6.31 on September 21st, according to AAA. That's up from $5.38 a month ago and $3.54 a year ago. Trump has an opportunity this week to potentially meet with Iranian officials as leaders head to the United Nations General Assembly in New York City. Trump told Fox News on Sunday he is, quote, open, end quote, to meeting with Iran's President Masoud Pezeshkian. Trump said he is in, quote, deciding mode, end quote, about next steps in Iran and that big things will happen in the not-so-distant future, he told the network's Trey Yingst. Longtime Iowa Republican Senator Chuck Grassley urged Trump throughout the weekend to embargo diesel fuel exports as costs impact farmers in his largely agricultural state. With diesel at $6.57 in Iowa, why doesn't President Trump put an embargo on diesel exports, like presidents in the 70s put embargoes on agricultural products because food prices were inflated? High diesel prices are killing farmers' income, Grassley wrote on Saturday on X, followed by two more posts on Sunday urging the president to put America first. The administration does not have plans at this time to ban or restrict diesel exports, according to a White House official. Seven House Republicans broke ranks last week and voted in support of stopping Trump's war with Iran unless Congress approved further action. The Republicans included two vulnerable Iowa representatives, Representative Zach Nunn and Marionette Miller Meeks, who are facing tough re-election bids in the fast approaching midterm elections. Democratic senators are expected to move on a War Powers Resolution vote this week. Senator Tim Kaine of Virginia said Wednesday he will force the vote to continue applying pressure on Trump to stop the military campaign that has not been authorized by Congress. We're going to force a vote to end this illegal war every week until we succeed, Kaine said in a video posted to X. Next under the headline, DeWitt man sentenced in shooting of a 16-year-old boy and is credited to Jenna Blount of the paper. A DeWitt man has been convicted in Clinton County District Court of recklessly using a firearm in connection with a February 2025 shooting that hospitalized a then 16-year-old male. Deputies dispatched at 9:52 p.m. on Friday, February 21st, had found the juvenile with a gunshot wound to his upper torso, walking near the scene of 2021 290th Avenue in DeWitt. DeWitt Ambulance transported the juvenile to Mercy One Genesis Medical Center. Shortly after arriving, he was then transported by helicopter to the University of Iowa Hospital and Clinics, from which he was released the following day. The county sheriff's office determined several juveniles at the scene of the shooting were students at DeWitt Central High School and notified administrators of investigation as part of standard operating procedures. Deputies concluded through the investigation that the juveniles had traveled in vehicles to the address with plans to engage in an altercation with another juvenile subject believed to be at the residence. When the juveniles arrived, Brian Michael Liphart, age 50, exited the residence armed with a shotgun that he fired 3 times. One of the fired rounds of ammunition struck the wounded 16-year-old male. A vehicle attempting to leave the property was struck by another round. Liphart was taken into custody the following Tuesday. Upon the posting of a $10,000 bail, he was released later that same day. The court on Thursday sentenced Liphart on charges of reckless use of a firearm, resulting in property damage, and reckless use of a firearm causing bodily injury, to which he pleaded guilty pursuant to a plea agreement. For the former mentioned charge, considered an aggravated misdemeanor, Liphart is to serve 30 days in the Clinton County Jail, the remainder of a sentence of 180 days with credit given for time already served in connection with the case, has been suspended along with a fine of $855 plus a 15% criminal penalty charge. Liphart is, however, required to pay $2,083.89 to the victim, as well as $2,515.42 to the Crime Victim Compensation Fund. Upon release from his sentence of incarceration, Liphart is then placed on supervised probation for 1 year and must submit to DNA testing. The court deferred judgment on the charge of reckless use of a firearm causing bodily injury, a Class C felony. Liphart is placed on supervised probation for 3 years, during which he is ordered to complete a firearm education class arranged by his probation officer and pay a civil penalty of $1,025. Ooh, let's go on to something a little more fun. How about Jennifer Graff's food column? Hello, friends. What are we having for food today? We're heading for the hills, so to speak. The Seven Hills South, right here in Clinton. Their address is the beautifully restored church found at 238 4th Avenue South. Their phone number is 563-521-2337 for call-ahead seating or to reserve your space for large and small group meetings or gatherings. Entrance for personal requirements is also available through a circuitous way through their lovely front street garden. Hubs chose today's culinary adventure, and I'm so glad he did. It was hopping with customers in this gorgeous restaurant, but waiting did not happen as we were seated and served at once. We started with the caprese bites. Sorry, we scarfed them up before the pictures. Just trust me on this one. Delicious. And ordered the patty melt with fries for Hubs and a smash burger with salad for me, and our usual tea and diet. We both declared our choices, not only filling, but delicious. Desserts were available, but today we didn't partake since we were so full. This will definitely be a repeat stop, and desserts will be an add-on next time. Until next time, taste traveling friends, enjoy the travel, the food, and the friendship you find along your taste traveling way. Oh, let's see. This is timely. Under the headline, Downtown Fulton to host Fall Fest next Saturday, and is credited to Jenna Blunt of the paper. This year's Fulton Fall Fest takes place on Saturday, October 3rd in downtown Fulton. Organized by the Fulton Fun Crew, Lindsay Kummerer says it is one of the nonprofit group of volunteers' biggest events of the year. At least 1,000 people come by, she said. With the support of grants, local business sponsorships, and private donations, Kummerer said We do it to bring the community together and provide a fun gathering for everyone in the community to come and celebrate together. The Fall Fest begins with a 5K. Runners take off at 8 a.m. from Denny O's at 307 10th Avenue for a $50 prize that goes to the overall male and female winners. Fall-themed prizes go to the male and female individuals who place first, second, and third in each age division, and two free pairs of shoes from Brown's Shoe Fit also go to two randomly selected runners. Registration for the 5K begins at 7 a.m. for $25 per person that goes toward future Fulton Fun Crew events. The festival continues from 10 a.m. to 4 p.m. on downtown Fulton streets, closed to traffic, with food and drink vendors, a beer garden, and photo booth. In the kids' zone is planned to be face painting, a balloon artist, magician, and petting zoo. There's going to be so much for kids to do, Kummerer said. It's a family event for sure. The festival concludes with Todd Striley and The Noise performing at an after party near the windmill. We're just excited to see it all come together that day, Kummerer said, and make it happen for everyone. Parking is to be available at the church. More information about the event can be found online through the Fulton Fun Crew Facebook page. Okay, under the headline, trial date set for man charged with 2003 sexual abuse. A jury trial for a man charged with committing second-degree sexual abuse in 2003 is scheduled to begin April 12, 2027 at the Clinton County Courthouse. The man, 54-year-old Henry Earl Dinkins, is currently represented by attorney Mary Wolfe. Court documents state the trial is expected to last 6 days. An affidavit given in April by a special agent of the Iowa Department of Public Safety Division of Criminal Investigation states a 5-year-old female was playing with two male family members of similar ages in the backyard of her family's home in the 500 block of 8th Avenue South on the evening of September 9, 2003. In interviews with members of law enforcement that followed, the female claimed she was approached by an unknown adult black male who had come from an adjacent alleyway in an SUV-style vehicle. The man, she stated, offered loose change if she were to go with him. She accepted the man's offer. The female stated she was then driven by the man to a cornfield near which he parked. The affidavit states, following the alleged sexual abuse, the man then left her there. She was located at approximately 7:50 p.m. that evening, walking along a rural ditch south of Grand Mound. The affidavit states Dinkin was identified by the female in a photo lineup of six individuals presented to her. She would recognize Dinkin's image again in electronic media publications in 2023. The female contacted law enforcement, who conducted another review of surveillance footage collected during the 2003 investigation from the Hop and Shop, then located on South 4th Street. A man shown entering the store by himself, the affidavit states, shared various physical characteristics similar to Dinkins. Dinkins repeatedly denied in interviews having any involvement with the incident, according to the affidavit, but did not provide a confirmable alibi to absolve him from suspicion. Dinkins is currently serving two life sentences at the Iowa State Penitentiary in Fort Madison for Scott County convictions in 2021 of kidnapping and murder. Let's turn to something a little more cheerful. The Dear Annie column. First letter. Dear Annie, I've been a teacher for 19 years. I've quit my job and have what I think are panic attacks when I think about going back. Throughout my career as a mandated reporter, I've had to call the authorities multiple times, and I've always been a shoulder for children who've been abused to cry on. I never let it interfere with my attitude. I was always able to move on and not let it get me down. However, this last year broke me. I had two second grade students who changed everything, and those rose-colored glasses I managed to keep on through 18 years of hearing horror stories and teaching some very traumatized kids just shattered to pieces. One was a boy who'd been found living under a bridge with his drug-addicted mother. He was sent to live with his grandparents temporarily. During the year, he'd confide in me some of the things that had happened to him. I'd listen and tell him how glad I was that he was now safe. His grandmother had stage 4 cancer and reached the point where she was dying, so toward the end of the year, he was shipped off to an aunt's house in another state. That night, I cried so hard. I just had this intense feeling that this isn't fair. The little boy had gone through so much. He was finally safe and was now being shipped away to someone he barely knew. The same year, I had another student who the school called the authorities for multiple times. Nothing was ever done. In January, he disappeared. His aunt called the principal, worried, and begging us to call the police for a welfare check. My principal called the sheriff's office. The deputies talked to the dad and told my principal they didn't have probable cause to do anything. 3 months later, a 4-month-old baby in the house was found dead, and the parents were charged with multiple counts of abuse. I feel so angry, sad, and regretful. Maybe if we'd called more times, it would have made a difference. I'm angry at the Department of Children's Services, and the deputies didn't do anything before the baby died. I'm angry that no one protected those little kids. I'm sad it took a 4-month-old baby dying for the authorities to do something. I'm not sure why these boys affected me more than all the others I've taught, but I keep finding myself never wanting to go back to teaching. I feel like I'm still mourning a loss that was never mine. I didn't lose anything except being able to see the world through rose-colored glasses. When I try to talk to my husband, he gets irritated, telling me to get over it and let it go. I realize I'm being irrational, but I can't seem to shake this off. Signed, A Teacher's Heavy Heart. Dear Heavy Heart, you're not irrational. For almost 2 decades, you opened your heart to children who needed you, and eventually the weight of it all became too much. Please don't blame yourself. You and your school reported your concerns. You couldn't control what the authorities did or didn't do, and the failures of the system are not on you. I thought I was turning to something more cheerful. Second letter, Dear Annie, my fiancé and I are getting married next spring, and my parents generously offered to help pay for the cost of the wedding. We were thrilled. Weddings are expensive and money is tight. But I quickly realized that this might actually be a mistake. Contributions come with strings attached, and my mother seems to think this is her wedding, too. She already vetoed my venue and hired a florist I never approved. Every time I talk to her, she has a new idea. I've gently reminded her that this is not her wedding, but she always hits me with the credit card guilt. I love my parents, and I'm so grateful for their help, but it's starting to feel like their day instead of mine. Is it fair of me to ask them to back off a little? Signed, Priced Out. Dear Priced Out, you may have been dreaming about this wedding since you were a little girl, but it sounds like your mother has been dreaming about it since before you were born. She's playing the oldest trick in the book when it comes to wedding planning. Whoever holds the checkbook also holds the seating chart. Sit down with her and settle which decisions are truly yours versus which ones are hers to at least weigh in on. If she won't bend, consider paying for the pieces that matter to you most. Nothing buys back your power like using your own bank account. And last letter, dear Annie, my neighbor has taken it upon himself to maintain part of my yard without asking. He recently retired and is absolutely obsessed with taking care of his lawn, which has morphed into taking care of my lawn. He used to just trim the hedge on our shared property line, which I didn't have much of a problem with, but then he started pruning the bushes and pulling weeds. I've looked out my kitchen window multiple times, only to find him in the middle of my front yard. I've thanked him through gritted teeth a few times, but he's not taking the hint. My husband thinks it's harmless and even convenient, but I feel like my yard isn't fully mine anymore. How do I politely ask him to keep his efforts on his own property? Signed, Weeded It Out of My Own Yard. Dear Weed It Out, a thank you is not the deterrent you think it is. Next time he's landscaping on your property, tell him you appreciate the thought, but you'd like to handle your own yard work. It sounds like he's overstepping because you never told him where the line was. Not because he's planning a hostile takeover of your hedges. And with that, we have less than a minute to go. Let me see if there's some announcements I can make on things, upcoming events. I know I saved that, but I can't find it. Let me see here. Well, I can't find. I know I. Oh, I bet it's over here. No? No? Well, folks. Oh, here we go. On Thursday, October 1st, the National Association of Retired and Veteran Railway Employees is meeting at noon at the Pizza Ranch at 1347 11th Street Northwest. And that's it for tonight. Thank you so much for listening, and I'll be back in 2 weeks.
1: Good day. You are listening to today's edition of the Washington Post. It's September 28th, 2026, and my name is Les. The first article today, at every turn, Trump's ideas for aiding U.S. consumers run into resistance. From beef to diesel, White House efforts to bring down prices, the top concern among midterm voters, have failed so far to pan out. By Riley Began. First came a proposal to permit tariff-free beef imports, but that immediately angered America's farmers and ranchers. Then came a plan to ban exports of domestic diesel fuel, but that met with pushback from major oil companies. In between, President Donald Trump pitched the idea of simply cutting $5,000 checks to adult Americans frustrated, polls show, by high food and gas prices, if the GOP maintains control of Congress. But that idea, too, has come under fire, even from some Republican lawmakers concerned about the potential hit to the budget deficit. With just 5 weeks until Election Day, the White House has thrown out multiple ideas for combating persistent inflation, which has outpaced wage growth. But experts say it is unclear whether Trump can execute any policy that would placate inflation-weary voters and help the GOP maintain control of Congress. These are symptoms of panic in the administration about problems that they have in part created, said David Wessel, director of the Hutchins Center on Fiscal and Monetary Policy at the Brookings Institution. Inflation has been running over the Federal Reserve's target rate since 2021, but an array of Trump policies have fed the problem, economists say. Trump's decision to join Israel in going to war with Iran has disrupted the global oil supply, leading to elevated energy rates. His tariffs have produced higher prices for some imported goods, and his administration's immigration crackdown has made low-cost labor harder to find, keeping price pressures on domestic companies high. Consumer frustration is reflected in polling. The gap has steadily widened between voters who approve and disapprove of Trump's performance as president, and 73% of Americans said they disapprove of Trump's handling of the economy in a recent poll conducted in SSRS for CNN. Only 27% approved, his lowest approval rating on the issue ever recorded by the survey. Against that backdrop, Trump has floated a parade of ideas for cutting prices. President Trump pledged to lower costs and raise real wages for everyday Americans, and the administration continues to rigorously evaluate every option on the table to deliver, White House spokesman Kush Desai said in a statement. On top of the political hurdles, however, these policies have been, quote, small in the grand scheme of things, if they're helpful at all. So it's not like it's moving the dial on the affordability crisis, end quote. And that's according to Mark Zandi, chief economist at Moody's Analytics. Douglas Holt Eakin, president of the American Action Forum, a conservative-leaning think tank,

Washington is at risk. President Joe Biden did the same ahead of the 2022 midterms, notably by calling for a federal gas tax holiday and releasing millions of barrels of oil from the nation's strategic petroleum reserve in an effort to bring down sky-high gas prices. "This whack-a-mole with particular prices is something the Biden guys tried," said Holt Eakin, who was a senior economic advisor to President George W. Bush and the 2008 presidential campaign of then-Senator John McCain, Republican of Arizona. "It doesn't solve the economic problem, and it doesn't seem particularly politically successful," he added. "For Trump, time is running out," said Rebecca Patterson, a senior fellow at the Council on Foreign Relations. "The U.S. economy is so big and so complex that improving affordability, quote, is simply not something anyone can do in a month. Actions taken today might help in the medium and long term, but between now and the election, the best you can hope for is that voters appreciate that you're trying," end quote. And that was according to Rebecca Patterson. One idea the administration has executed is buying back Treasury bonds, but so far the payoff has been minimal. In part because of the competition for cash from massive private sector spending on artificial intelligence, investors are demanding higher interest rates for Treasury bonds. Higher bond yields, in turn, raise interest rates for consumer loans such as mortgages. The average 30-year fixed mortgage rate hit 7% last week for the first time since January 2025. In August, Treasury Secretary Scott Bessent announced he would intervene in the bond market by buying back long-term Treasury bonds to try to slow the rise in yields. That has not yet worked in bringing down yields, though Bessent contended in a recent congressional hearing that it is nonetheless a success because, quote, "we then proceeded to have the two most successful Treasury auctions that we've had in 20 years, end quote. While Bessent was wrestling with the bond market, Trump decided to tackle meat prices. In late August, the president signed a proclamation that rolled back tariffs on foreign beef trimmings for 90 days in an effort to boost imports and lower ground beef prices, which have risen almost 25% since the beginning of Trump's second term. But that drew rare pushback from farm state Republicans, including Senator Chuck Grassley of Iowa, Senator Pete Ricketts of Nebraska, Senator Roger Marshall of Kansas, and Rep. Ashley Hinson of Iowa, who is running in a competitive Senate election in her state. The lawmakers argued that a flood of cheap foreign beef would undermine American farmers and ranchers who are already struggling with high fuel, grain, and fertilizer prices due to the Iran war and other factors. Trump issued a follow-up executive order aimed at helping ranchers, and the Agriculture Department announced new policies aimed at supporting American beef producers. The administration is now reportedly considering reversing course on beef imports, though the White House has denied that. Then came the Republican midterm convention in Dallas, where Trump made his biggest pitch yet. If Republicans keep both the House and Senate on November 3rd, Trump said he would give every adult American a $5,000 dividend to spend within the United States. Some Republican lawmakers applauded the idea, but others were skeptical, saying the checks not only could exacerbate inflation, but also could increase historically large budget deficits. The proposal could cost more than $1 trillion at a time when concern is growing about the nation's outsized debt, which recently surpassed $40 trillion. Public interest groups blasted the idea. Lisa Gilbert, co-president of the left-leaning consumer watchdog Public Citizen, called it a, quote-unquote, explicit and desperate attempt to buy votes. And voters largely have not been swayed. A YouGov poll released earlier this month found that 64% of U.S. adults felt they would probably or definitely not receive the dividend if Republicans were to win the election. So far, there have been few signs of interest on Capitol Hill, where lawmakers would have to draft legislation to authorize the checks and vote to approve it. Last week, after diesel prices hit a record high, Trump and Bessent announced a new idea for tackling soaring fuel prices, a ban on diesel exports. Their theory was that a ban would boost the diesel supply for American consumers, lowering the price at the pump. Several

Republican candidates in competitive congressional races supported the idea. But major oil companies and Energy Secretary Chris Wright objected, arguing that such a policy would incentivize companies to lower diesel production, which would further raise fuel prices. By midweek, the fate of the diesel export ban, too, seemed uncertain. Wright said any new limits on diesel exports were likely to be voluntary. And that concludes that article. Next up, and in a related article, Senate Republicans make a final legislative push ahead of the midterms. In their last week in Washington before the elections, GOP lawmakers are pressing their party to do more to address the cost of living. By Theodoric Meyer. Barely 5 weeks before November's midterm elections, Senate Republicans are rushing to pass more legislation that they can run on as polling shows Democrats within striking distance of retaking the chamber. The Senate is expected to vote on legislation this week meant to protect consumers from high electricity costs caused in part by the data center building boom. And some Republicans are pushing to take up other bills to address voters' frustrations with the cost of living. Senate Majority Leader John Thune, Republican of South Dakota, decided against sending senators home early last week to campaign, opting instead to keep the Senate in session to try to bolster Republicans' legislative record. This week is the last that the Senate is scheduled to be in session before Election Day. Republicans are confronting the once unthinkable prospect that they could lose the Senate. Democrats are running competitively, even in some states that President Donald Trump won by double digits in 2024, giving the party a shot at picking up the 4 seats they need to recapture the chamber. Almost no Republican is in more danger of losing his seat than Senator John Husted of Ohio, who introduced the data center bill that Republicans are set to take up. Former Democratic Senator Sherrod Brown, who is challenging Husted, has spent millions of dollars on ads attacking Husted over his support for data centers, which the ads blame for, quote, causing electric bills to spike by thousands of dollars, end quote. The National Republican Senatorial Committee warned in a memo last month that the ads are effective, describing data centers as an, quote, anchor hanging around Husted's neck, end quote. 69% of likely voters in Ohio say data centers, enormous warehouses filled with servers that power the artificial intelligence boom and the rest of the internet, are mostly bad for home energy costs, according to a Bowling Green State University / YouGov poll conducted this month. Husted has defended his record on data centers and criticized Brown for supporting them in the past. He described his bill as a way to, quote, show the American people that we're serious about driving down electric prices and making life more affordable for them, end quote. And he almost dared Democrats to block it. If Senate Democrats want to be the lone obstacle to passage, then shame on them. That shows that they don't really care about affordability, he told reporters. It is not clear whether Husted's bill will pass. The House approved it overwhelmingly, but Senator Martin Heinrich, Democrat of New Mexico, blocked Husted from fast-tracking its passage this month, arguing that it did not go far enough. Heinrich sought to pass his own bill to force data centers to shoulder the costs of upgrading the electric grid, which Republicans blocked. Husted's bill does not take full effect for 2 years and would not bring down electricity prices before the midterms. Some Democrats have argued that it would do little to address affordability at all. Senator Husted's bill is a fraud, Senate Minority Leader Chuck Schumer, Democrat of New York, told reporters last week. It's voluntary. No company has to do it, he added. Republicans say Democrats are just trying to deny them victories. Senator Bernie Moreno, Republican of Ohio, accused Democrats of blocking Husted's bill, quote, so they can just put up another TV ad to say that electricity prices are high so that they can win an election, end quote. Senate Republicans have spent much of the past 2 weeks working to pass legislation from Senators Ted Cruz, Republican of Texas, and Maria Cantwell, Democrat of Washington, to overhaul regulation of college sports. Cruz has argued
The bill is crucial to, quote, protect an American institution that millions of people love, end quote. But some Republicans have groused that it is hardly the most pressing issue for the party to tackle right before the midterms. With gas at over $4 a gallon, a persistent war with Iran, $40 trillion in debt, the Senate has decided that the most urgent thing now is to dictate how college sports are run from Washington, Senator Rand Paul, Republican of Kentucky, said on the Senate floor. Senator John Kennedy, Republican of Louisiana, said he was prepared to support the bill if he secures an amendment vote, but argued it is not a priority for voters, describing it as a way, quote-unquote, to make the football coaches happy. I haven't met a single person on the campaign trail when they lie down to sleep and can't who are worried about the football coaches, Kennedy told reporters. Husted is not the only Republican senator facing a tough race who has pushed to pass legislation that can be campaigned on before heading home. Senator Susan Collins, Republican of Maine, who is seeking a sixth term in a Democratic-leaning state, has pressed Senate Republican leadership to take up a bipartisan bill to force insurers to cap the cost of insulin at $35. Another vulnerable Republican, Senator Dan Sullivan of Alaska, tried to pass legislation last week meant to protect salmon in his state. He was blocked by Senator Ed Markey, Democrat of Massachusetts, who said he needed more time to seek feedback from fishermen in his state. Husted and other Republicans are campaigning on the tax and domestic policy bill that Trump signed into law last year, which cut taxes on tips and overtime. But some Senate Republicans have pushed for months to do more to address voters' affordability concerns. Senator Josh Hawley, Republican of Missouri, said he had urged Senate leadership to take up the insulin bill, along with legislation to suspend the federal gas tax and other bills to make life easier for working families. My view is that ought to be our sole focus. If we're not going to do that, it's not clear to me what we're doing here, Hawley said. Rep. Ashley Hinson, Republican, who is facing a tight race for an open Senate seat in Iowa, last week called on the House to return to Washington to vote on suspending the federal gas tax, as well as other steps to reduce fuel prices. The House adjourned earlier this month and has no plans to return before Election Day. Thune has faulted Democrats for obstructing his party's agenda. Republicans and Democrats have spent months negotiating over legislation to overhaul the federal permitting process, which could bring down energy costs by making it easier to build power lines and other infrastructure. Thune said the Senate could take up such a bill before the midterms if the two sides were to reach a deal, but he acknowledged Thursday that it would not happen, which he blamed on Democrats. While they may acknowledge the need for permitting reform, what they really care about is denying Republicans another legislative win ahead of the midterms, Thune said on the Senate floor. Senator Sheldon Whitehouse of Rhode Island and Heinrich, the Democrats leading permitting negotiations, said Friday they wanted to give senators more time to review the legislation and warned that trying to pass it before the midterms could kill the bill. We are talking about major changes to how America builds energy and infrastructure. Getting that right has to matter more than election year deadlines, they said in a statement. And that ends that article. Next, we have nor'easter hits New England after leaving flooding outages in its wake. Cold rain and blustery winds were expected in New Hampshire and Maine from the storm, which has killed at least one person as it soaked the eastern seaboard. By Matthew Cappucci, Ben Knoll, Tim Craig, and Violet Jira. A potent nor'easter has drenched the eastern seaboard, bringing a soaking rain, damaging winds at the shoreline, and moderate coastal flooding. The system, which has even developed an eye-like feature, spans from the mid-Atlantic to northern Maine. The storm was easing in intensity in the mid-Atlantic on Sunday, but New England was expected to see some heavy rain continuing into Monday. The National Weather Service's Weather Prediction Center said the system would exit into Canada by Tuesday evening. The nor'easter has caused at least one death. In Brooklyn's East New York neighborhood on Saturday, a 56-year-old man was killed when a tree fell on him around 3:30 p.m.,
police said. Several feet of ocean water inundated parts of coastal Queens and Long Island. The storm dumped more than 3 inches of rain on coastal communities in New Jersey, and the winds peaked at 74 miles per hour in Surf City, according to New Jersey Governor Mikey Sherrill, Democrat. Dozens of people were evacuated from their homes, and dozens more were rescued from flooded cars and roadways, she said. Our shore communities have been hit hard, and we are monitoring the damage closely, Sherrill said at a news conference, adding that state utility providers had already restored electricity to 180,000 customers. She said the effects of the storm would be felt into Monday morning. We are not out of the woods yet, she said, asking residents of coastal areas to quote-unquote stay vigilant. The system is slowly moving north. Much of Saturday was pleasant in Maine and New Hampshire, but Sunday featured a cold rain and blustery winds at the coast. Rainfall of 1 to 2 inches was expected in New Hampshire and Maine, with another 1 to 2 inches for portions of the New York tri-state area, bringing totals to 4 to 6 inches. This is a waterlogged storm drawing upon September moisture. A general 2 to 4 inches had fallen across most of Rhode Island, southern Connecticut, and the tri-state area, with 4 to 6 inches in coastal New Jersey. Joint Base Cape Cod had tallied 6.91 inches of rain. Chilmark on Martha's Vineyard had 6.09 inches. Sharon, Massachusetts, about 20 miles south-southwest of Boston, was up to 6.84 inches, but amounts dropped off quickly with northern extent. Boston Logan International Airport was up to 1.78 inches. Conditions will gradually improve across the Mid-Atlantic early Monday, but dampness will linger in New Hampshire and Maine until the pre-dawn hours Tuesday. Winds at Monmouth, New Jersey, were gusting to 43 miles per hour, with gusts to 49 miles per hour at New York's JFK Airport. Parts of Long Island were gusting to 52 miles per hour. New York emergency officials warned that gusty winds and rain continued to pose a threat. Winds are bringing down trees, loosening facades and scaffolding, and knocking down power lines across the city, New York City Emergency Management posted on social media. They added, if you're outside, use caution in parks and anywhere with trees. Keep clear of scaffolding, cranes, and construction sites. Winds had diminished some in southern New England, with gusts of 40 to 45 miles per hour in southeastern Mass, Cape Cod, Martha's Vineyard, and Nantucket, as well as in Rhode Island and coastal Connecticut. Logan Airport gusted to 51 miles per hour. The fully leafed trees have been more susceptible to the winds than they'd be during a winter storm, leading to more power outages. According to PowerOutage.us, more than 100,000 customers across the Mid-Atlantic and Northeast were without power. The long-duration storm has led to locally significant coastal flooding, particularly because winds have been pointed onshore for 48 to 72 hours. Water levels have been running 3.3 feet above typical tides in Ocean Inlet, Maryland. Lewes, Delaware has seen a 3.2-foot surge, as has Cape May, New Jersey. Atlantic City's surge peaked at 3 feet, and Sandy Hook, New Jersey, saw a 3.3-foot surge. It has since come down a bit to 2.8 feet. Although Sherrill did not say whether any structures were damaged, she said, quote-unquote, there was severe dune loss on the beaches in Brigantine and Atlantic City in the southern portion of the state. The Battery in New York City experienced a 3.4-foot surge Saturday, but was closer to 2.2 feet above typical tides on Sunday. Conditions have been a bit more manageable inside the shelter of Long Island Sound, where New Haven was reporting a 2.3-foot surge. The system's spin will eventually slow. That's why rain will continue even as the winds gradually slacked. Why the storm doesn't have a name. On Saturday, meanwhile, the system appeared elegantly symmetrical on visible satellite imagery, even developing an eye-like feature, but that doesn't mean that it should be named. The National Hurricane Center only names subtropical and tropical storms.
those that derive much or all of their energy from warm ocean waters. Nor'easters are baroclinic storms that feed off temperature gradients and straddle clashing air masses. They also tap into jet stream energy. This nor'easter formed through non-tropical processes. On Wednesday and Thursday, there were indications that subtropical transition was at least a modest possibility, meaning the system could begin to tap into the warm waters of the Gulf Stream. Indeed, that did happen. The low pressure center did blossom a few thunderstorms near its core, including as late as Sunday morning as the core drifted west into New Jersey. But the thunderstorms were neither robust nor persistent enough to support classification as a full-fledged subtropical storm. Moreover, it appears the system hasn't fully shaken off its fronts. Detachment from fronts is a requirement for subtropical classification. The storm does have a warm core. Nor'easters are usually cool and dense in the middle. But most of that warmth isn't caused by subtropical/tropical processes, but rather it is a result of seclusion, which means the nor'easter has wrapped itself up so much that it pinched off a pocket of warmth and swirled it into its own self-contained blob. All told, if the storm had another 24 hours to fester over the warm 75 to 78 degree waters of the Gulf Stream, it probably would have become subtropical and could have earned a name. And that ends that article. Next up, Trump displaced the NSO. On opening night, it offered a stirring response. The Kennedy Center's orchestra begins its season in the first of a series of new venues. By Philip Kennicott. Even before they played a note of music, the National Symphony Orchestra received a standing ovation Saturday night at the Music Center at Strathmore, a suburban venue in Maryland just north of the Capitol Beltway. President Donald Trump's gross mismanagement of the Kennedy Center, which has led to ongoing closure of the National Memorial, has left the NSO homeless. And this weekend, it began at least a year of extensive touring and local performances at six venues around the region. But the festive first night of the season felt a bit like a rebranding. The orchestra began the evening in the European fashion, entering as a group rather than milling about and tuning on stage while the audience settles in, which is more common in the United States. That created the occasion for a powerful expression of thanks and gratitude as the players walked out en masse in white tie and long dresses. An eager audience immediately stood to greet the now nomadic ensemble. In the past year, the orchestra has survived a devastating boycott of the Kennedy Center, requiring its administrators to manage all the ordinary uncertainties of sustaining a large nonprofit arts organization, along with the added challenges of securing a budget and scheduling a season outside the concert hall it has called home since 1971. On Saturday night, their audience said thank you with a rousing display of emotion. If that enthusiasm for the orchestra can be sustained, the NSO may not just survive the fiasco of Trump's Kennedy Center takeover, but it also could connect to local audiences in a new way. It will be an interesting season, music director Gianandrea Nozeda said later in the evening. The audience laughed at the irony loaded into the word, and they laughed again when he stressed the bright side of the forthcoming peripatetic season. He said, "It will be a bit more time to go here and there, but also more exciting. You can find different restaurants." In fact, discovering new venues, new restaurants, new corners of the region could be a powerful way to recast the orchestra as a local institution. At the Kennedy Center, there is an expectation of formality, a sense that the orchestra is always a little remote. And the center's landlocked location in a concrete spaghetti bowl of roads and highways make it difficult to combine a night at the symphony, the ballet, or the opera with a meal before the event or a drink after. The orchestra is lucky to have Noseda, not just because he has built the ensemble into a formidable artistic force, but also because he has the right temperament for the politics at the moment. He has a light touch and a sense of humor, and while English is not his first language, he uses his Italian cadences to suggest a sense of playfulness that is disarming. He has managed to convey to the audience a deep sense of love for the music and the orchestra, while not offending the Trump administration officials who still have considerable financial leverage over the group.
It was a bright, lively performance, including the suite from Tchaikovsky's Swan Lake, a 2025 work called Monuments, a Suite for DC, by the symphony's composer-in-residence, Carlos Simon, and a rarity, Ordorino Respighi's La Boutique Fantasque, a sparkling meditation on some of Rossini's adventurous late compositions known as The Sins of Old Age. There were exquisite moments for harp and flute in the Simon, and impressive string playing and ensemble cohesion, the thornier passages of the Respighi. The hall also revealed new dimensions to the orchestra. Strathmore has about 500 fewer seats than the Kennedy Center Concert Hall, and it feels more intimate. Even if you're sitting only halfway back in the Kennedy Center Concert Hall, individual players are just a blur in the distance. At Strathmore, the orchestra felt closer, more compact, more accessible, and the sound was livelier. Pizzicato strings, the harp, and the brighter percussion instruments all had a stronger, sharper resonance than they usually do at the acoustically unreverberant Kennedy Center Concert Hall. The immediacy of the sound and the players are assets for the orchestra at a cultural moment when intimacy, immersion, and presence are essential, especially for younger audiences. Strathmore is also closer to Maryland audiences who might not want the challenge of getting to the Kennedy Center on a busy Thursday or Friday evening. What the National Symphony Orchestra is now compelled to do by politics, it might well have chosen as a risky but reasonable strategy to develop a new fan base. It will be connected to Virginia audiences this week when it performs Thursday at the Music Center at George Mason University. Other venues take the group to the Rachel M. Schlesinger Concert Hall and Arts Center in Alexandria, Lisner Auditorium and Lincoln Theater in D.C., and the Clarice Smith Performing Arts Center on the College Park campus of the University of Maryland. The mix of venues is logistically challenging, and the big unknown is whether the orchestra's core audience will visit most or all of them, or only those that are convenient given traffic and proximity. It will also challenge the orchestra with different acoustic environments, and at least one program, Handel's Messiah, spread over three separate concert halls. But that is a growth opportunity as well, requiring the group to adapt in the moment to different sonic possibilities and drawbacks. But it is the audience's capacity for adaptation that is the biggest unknown and the biggest opportunity. Clapping is easy, and American audiences love to give standing ovations. Loyalty is harder, especially the kind of loyalty that means changing habits, patterns, and expectations, and giving money. The NSO has never sounded better, and in a decent world, it would be enjoying an unprecedented period of stability and refinement with a transformational music director who is beginning his 10th season. Donald Trump blew that all up, and now everything is uncertain. To paraphrase a famous founding father, Washington has a great orchestra if we can keep it. And that concludes that article. Next up, and in a related article, Trump now says the Kennedy Center could be deadly. Months ago, it was quote-unquote great. The president's assessment of the Kennedy Center's physical condition grew increasingly dire after his name went up on the building and revenue began to plunge. By Jonathan Edwards and Travis M. Andrews. President Donald Trump stood on the red carpet at the John F. Kennedy Center for the Performing Arts in December and declared his mission to fix the building to, quote-unquote, make it beautiful, all but accomplished. It was falling apart, and now it's pretty much back, Trump told reporters as he stood beside FIFA President Gianni Infantino ahead of the World Cup draw. We've done a really great renovation job on it, he added, predicting that remaining work would be complete within 3 or 4 months. By Trump's telling, it was the culmination of a transformation he had set in motion shortly after returning to office when, vowing to end quote-unquote woke programming, he purged the Kennedy Center's board of trustees and became its new chairman. But less than 2 months after Trump's victory declaration, after his name was added to the building, artists balked at performing there and income dropped further, his assessment of the center's condition soured. In late January, he hosted a starry red carpet premiere for the documentary Melania, but days later announced that the center was so, quote-unquote, tired, broken, and dilapidated that its main building would need to close for 2 years. The building was, quote-unquote, sort of dangerous, he added that week,
though it was deemed safe enough for Trump and the First Lady to catch a performance of Chicago about 2 months later. By the end of April, Executive Director Matt Floca was testifying about dangerous roofing conditions and electrical equipment that he said posed a risk of fire or, in the worst case, explosion. Over the following months, the descriptions grew more dire. Trump said people entering the building were in, quote-unquote, serious danger. The center's lawyers called it, quote-unquote, structurally unsound and, quote-unquote, fundamentally unsafe. This month, after a section of ceiling plaster fell in the grand foyer, Trump described the building as being in a, quote-unquote, virtual state of collapse and said the incident could have, quote-unquote, killed people. Yet, many of the underlying physical problems cited by management were documented years before Trump took control, when Kennedy Center officials and their engineering consultants were planning to repair the aging building while continuing to stage performances. A dozen current and former Kennedy Center staff members interviewed by the Washington Post described a building that needed substantial repairs and routine maintenance, but said they had not experienced conditions that led them to believe the building as a whole was unsafe. Some described elevators and escalators that frequently broke down, mice, and aging equipment. But the current and former employees, all of whom spoke on the condition of anonymity because they fear retribution, also recalled repairs being made around performances, often overnight, and said employees were regularly briefed on plans for larger projects. Some of those projects stalled out under the new leadership, former staffers said. Before Trump's takeover, Floca had been hired to oversee improvements, including a renovation of the building's Eisenhower offices. Employees working there were told they would temporarily relocate to office space at the Watergate during construction, according to three former staff members. An executive had given the employees potted plants in anticipation of the move because, unlike their Kennedy Center offices, the temporary space had windows. But the renovation was paused after new leadership took control, and the move never happened, the employees said. We all named our plants, one former staffer said, and then they slowly died on our desks, the staffer added. On Thursday, a lawyer for whistleblowers told lawmakers about another project they say was cut short under Floca. The center planned $9 million roofing repairs as part of the $257 million approved for renovations by Congress last year. But Floca canceled a contract that would have moved the project forward, according to the disclosure, which was reported Friday by the New York Times. Other money set aside for waterproofing was instead diverted to painting the center's columns, the whistleblowers said. A post-review of engineering assessments, building plans, congressional budget requests, and court records found that many of the conditions now cited by management, including water intrusion, deteriorating steel and concrete, aging mechanical equipment, and failing plumbing, were identified before Trump's takeover and incorporated into plans to keep the center open during construction. It was as the center's financial and programming problems mounted, an employee at the Kennedy Center familiar with the renovation planning said that discussions increasingly turned toward a complete shutdown. The employee said they came to believe an argument seized on by some staff, patrons, and Trump's critics. The whole reason to close the building is not because it needs to close for renovations. The whole reason to close it is because we're not going to be able to secure the artists or the audiences needed to make the economics work, the employee said. Kennedy Center leaders have since made new reviews that they say show immediate dangers to the public. An engineering assessment this month found widespread corrosion in the building's heavy soffit panels, which form the underside of the exterior overhang, Floca said Wednesday in a sworn declaration. Separately, after a severe storm September 4th, plaster fell 60 feet from the grand foyer ceiling into a public area below. The center did not rush to fix the damage. A consultant reported seeing the resultant quote-unquote debris field more than a week and a half later. In a statement, a Kennedy Center spokesperson did not comment on halted repairs but avoided blaming past leaders and said, quote, it is completely understandable that staff felt comfortable, end quote, in the building because of their past experience and because they had not seen the most recent assessments or the danger firsthand. Employees' firsthand experience matters,
and their work maintaining the building and supporting performances deserves recognition, the spokesperson added. The center believes leadership teams, past and present, share a fundamental commitment to the Kennedy Center's success and the continuation of its programming. There may be differences on priorities, timing, or the best way to deliver necessary improvements, but those differences should not be mistaken for differences in a commitment to the institution, the spokesperson added. The dispute has made the state of the building a high-profile concern, escalated in a recent fight to restore his name to the building by Trump's threats that it could be torn down. On Thursday, House Democrats asked the Government Accountability Office to start its own review of the center's financial and physical health. The Kennedy Center, which opened in 1971, has never been an easy building to maintain. Within a few years, its flat roof was plagued with leaks. A parade of thunderstorms in July 1977 sent water through the roof, weakening plaster that fell from the grand foyer's 60-foot-high ceiling. The center, the Post reported at the time, quote-unquote, went on with the show, moving the champagne bar and rerouting opera and theater patrons into adjoining halls. Officials at the time set up plywood walkways for visitors inside, then closed the roof terrace, restaurants, and, for about 5 weeks the following summer, the concert hall, while crews undertook extensive waterproofing and other repairs. Contemporary Post coverage described water seeping into storage rooms, dressing rooms, and the concert hall, and corroding or damaging parts of the building. Leaks remained a persistent problem for decades. The center kept renovating its spaces and systems while continuing to operate, periodically closing individual venues or sections of the building. The cycle became a routine headache for center leaders and lawmakers. In 1994, Congress sought to address more than 20 years of quote-unquote severe deterioration, passing a law that required the center to develop and annually update a comprehensive building plan that lays out future repairs and renovations. The center last comprehensively updated that plan in 2022, identifying extensive needs across the sprawling complex: structural repairs, waterproofing, fire safety and evacuation improvements, replacement of aging chillers, upgrades to water and electrical systems, elevator repairs, and improvements to technical stage systems. But the plan called for work to be done in phases, scheduled around an operating performing arts center, accepting the higher costs and complexity involved. Projects have been scheduled in such a way as to keep the facility operating to the maximum extent, the plan said. A former senior Kennedy Center official, who is directly familiar with the center's capital planning, said the current plans reflected how the center had long approached its physical needs. Every single thing that I have seen, aside from some of the new decorative changes, was included in the center's comprehensive building planning, the former official said. The plans laid out not only what needed to be repaired, but also when the work could occur and how it could be scheduled around performances. The building remained open at all times, according to the official. That didn't mean every part of the building was always available. In November 2024, the official recalled, a small fire triggered the sprinkler system above the Opera House, sending large amounts of water into the theater below. The center relocated that night's performance while workers dealt with the flooding. Such incidents, she said, were part of operating an aging and complicated building. Other longtime workers described a similar reality. David Berkowitz, a stagehand who has worked regularly at the center since 2002, said much of the equipment management wants to replace genuinely needs work. Freight elevators have repeatedly broken down, he said, and an enormous motorized lighting bridge in the Opera House is as old as the building and needs to be replaced. The dispute is not whether the Kennedy Center needs repairs, but whether its condition had deteriorated enough to require abandoning plans to repair it in stages while it remained open. That question became more pressing after Trump took over. In August 2025, Trump declared the center a quote-unquote great gem that needed quote-unquote a little fix-up and a little work. In an October post, he said the center would stay quote fully open during construction, renovation, and beautification, end quote.
By December 5th, after inspecting work at the center, Trump said it was, quote-unquote, pretty much back. Then, 58 days later, Trump announced the center would close for 2 years. Trump said he had conducted a year-long review with contractors, musical experts, arts institutions, and other advisors, and concluded that closing the building would produce a faster, higher-quality renovation. In announcing the decision, Trump emphasized speed, construction quality, and the disruption of working around audiences and performances, rather than saying the building was unsafe to occupy. Asked about the shift, White House spokeswoman Liz Houston said in a statement, "For years, Democrats let the Kennedy Center rot, allowing water damage and crumbling infrastructure to turn a national treasure into a building in decay. As President Trump said, without his intervention, the Kennedy Center will inevitably continue to decline." But in court-ordered disclosures, Flocka identified 4 reports he relied on in recommending the shutdown: the center's 2021 and 2022 building plans, a 2022 Soffit report, and a 2024 leak investigation, all prepared before Trump's second administration. Put together, the records left the judge skeptical. Flocka said he had concluded by the fall of 2025 that closing the center was necessary, but U.S. District Judge Christopher Cooper noted that the possibility of a shutdown did not come up at board meetings that September or December. "No evidence in the record substantiates that timing," he wrote of Flocka's account, "and the evidence for an involved year-long review of the kind Trump described, quote-unquote, is nil," Cooper wrote. Cooper also noted that the center's former president, Richard Grenell, had been promoting the center as a major venue for America's 250th anniversary. Quote, "quite a concerning idea if the center is as dangerous as the defendants now represent," end quote. Craig Williams, an architect with decades of experience renovating performing arts facilities, who reviewed those reports for Representative Joyce Beatty, Democrat of Ohio, an ex officio Kennedy Center trustee, challenging the closure in court, reached a different conclusion from Flocka. "A complete closure was not required for the deferred maintenance described in the reports," he said in a sworn declaration. When Cooper blocked the planned July shutdown, the center remained open but had already stopped booking new performances, while the board reconsidered whether to close all or part of the building. Meanwhile, the lost bookings were helping propel a drop in ticket sales and fundraising. By late May, management projected about $124 million in revenue against a $220 million budget, leaving a roughly $23 million deficit despite substantial spending cuts. Flocka has said a full closure is necessary because performing the extensive work around audiences would be unsafe and impractical. And by August, Delta Consulting Group had concluded that a 2-year closure would be safer, faster, and substantially less expensive than rolling closures. The center spokesperson on Friday pointed to the recent engineering reports and said, quote, "the building exists to support the mission. Success should be measured by whether the center can sustain excellent programming in a safe, reliable, and financially sustainable environment," end quote. On September 3rd, management received preliminary findings from engineering firm Walter P. Moore's inspection of the Soffit system, according to a sworn declaration Flocka filed Wednesday in federal court. Walter P. Moore estimated that about 1/3 of the 278 panels, each of which weighs about 2,500 pounds and hangs roughly 60 feet above the plaza outside, were severely corroded and required immediate replacement, while nearly all the rest had some degree of corrosion. The firm said continued wear could mean the panels fall and endanger people below. Flocka has pointed mainly to the soffits as his reason for closing the building. The second reason came September 4th, the day after the firm's report, when plaster fell from the grand foyer ceiling after severe storms passed through the area. No one was injured. Center officials have described the incident in increasingly stark terms as Trump and allies spread footage of the collapse on social media. Flocka, in a court filing Wednesday, said the fallen material weighed about 150 pounds and that more testing was needed. He also noted, quote-unquote, ceiling irregularities elsewhere in the grand foyer, reports of falling objects in the Hall of States, and continued leaks in the Hall of Nations.
FLOCA has extended the emergency closure through September 30th while engineers continue their work and said he will reassess it weekly. Portions of the building could reopen if engineers determine it safe, he said. The latest findings, quote, should not be generalized into a claim that every interior space is structurally unsafe, end quote, the center spokesperson said. Although leaders say this closure is not a full shutdown, layoffs have begun. That longer-term plan remains tied up in federal court. The judge has not blocked repairs, but a full closure can't happen without his permission. Earlier this month, Cooper ruled in an increasingly intertwined dispute, blocking the Board of Trustees' latest attempt to put Trump's name back on the front of the building. Trump reacted by explicitly tying the fate of the building to getting his name displayed on the front of it. Hours after Cooper's ruling, Trump said renovations won't proceed until his administration gets appropriate recognition for rescuing the institution. Frankly, if we don't do that, it's going to close. It'll end up being ripped down, he said later. Hours later, he was photographed aboard Air Force One studying a large printout whose partially visible headline appeared to read, Kennedy Center Demolished. And that ends that article. The next article, Trump says U.S. Iran slated for indirect talks after he rejects latest proposal. Hostile rhetoric on both sides underscored the difficulty of reaching a negotiated end to the war. By Sammy Westfall. U.S. and Iranian officials said Sunday they still see a chance of a negotiated solution to the Iran war despite President Donald Trump's rejection of Tehran's latest offer. Trump told Axios on Sunday that he expected U.S. negotiators to continue indirect talks with Iran this week. But hostile rhetoric on both sides underscored the difficulty of any diplomatic efforts. We are fully prepared for the war to be resumed. We stand firm in the face of any new aggression, even if it comes to a doomsday war, Iranian Foreign Minister Abbas Araghchi told NBC News on Sunday. At the same time, he said, we stand ready for diplomacy. It is up to President Trump to choose. If they are serious that they want a deal to reopen the Strait of Hormuz, now there is the possibility, Araghchi added. On Saturday, Trump said he had rejected Iran's latest proposal to end the war. They want to make a deal where they open the strait immediately because they're losing so badly, Trump told reporters. But Axios reported that Trump had confirmed during a Sunday phone interview that there were plans for indirect talks. I expect more talks with Iran this week. They want to make a deal, but it is not the deal that I want to make. It is what we would have maybe agreed to a year ago. They overplayed their hand, Trump said, according to Axios. U.S. Ambassador to the United Nations Mike Waltz told NBC News' Meet the Press that the recent Iranian proposal was a, quote, cynical attempt to put something on the table that they knew was unacceptable, end quote. The proposal included demands that the United States lift sanctions on Iran, release frozen assets, and end the U.S. naval blockade on Iranian ports, he said. At the end of the day, of course, this has to end in some type of arrangement. But he's going to leave all options on the table to get there, Waltz told NBC News. Araghchi had said Tehran's offer was similar to the memorandum of understanding both sides reached in June. Both Araghchi and Waltz accused the other's country of engaging in negotiations only to violate their terms. Again, they offered negotiation, again we accepted, and again they attacked us in the middle of negotiations. But I am still trying diplomacy because I think we shouldn't miss any chance for peace, Araghchi said. Waltz told NBC News it was, quote-unquote, common sense that the president did not have much confidence in Iran's offer after the country violated the memorandum of understanding brokered in June. Negotiations between Iran and the U.S., both directly and indirectly, to end the war have been on and off since a few weeks after it began on February 28th. In June, both countries reached an initial truce, signing a memorandum of understanding that included a 2-month timeline to hammer out terms for lasting peace,
including tackling differences over Iran's nuclear program, sanctions, and control over the Strait of Hormuz. The ceasefire quickly unraveled, and the 60-day deadline passed last month with no breakthroughs. Iranian officials pursued a flurry of diplomatic meetings in New York last week during the UN General Assembly. Trump administration officials held talks with the Iranian delegation through mediators, U.S. Envoy Steve Witkoff said in an X post. Trump had told the UN General Assembly on Tuesday that Iran could make a deal to end the war or face quote-unquote annihilation. The Iranian delegation walked out of the chamber. The following day, Iranian President Masoud Pezeshkian told the UN that Iran was, quote, ready for dialogue and diplomacy and negotiations without accepting the language of force, end quote. And that ends that article. And finally today, scientists analyzed 22,000 hours of bear videos. This is what they learned. Virginia Tech researchers sought a better understanding of the factors shaping hibernation, by Dana Hedgepeth. For over a year, scientists at Virginia Tech analyzed videos of black bears in a special bear monitoring center on their campus in Blacksburg. They wanted to better understand bears' habits as they prepare to do what they're known to do best, sleep. The researchers were able to watch four pregnant females that had been tranquilized and brought in from the wild. The bears were kept in large enclosures for 9 months, and the researchers watched them as they ate, climbed, prepared their dens for their cubs, gave birth, and played with and cared for their newborns. And the researchers watched the bears get ready to hibernate and then sleep. In total, they analyzed about 22,000 hours of bears being, well, bears. Their work was published in June in the journal Proceedings of the Royal Society B, Biological Sciences. An expert said it sheds new light on how temperature and the length of a day can impact the hulking creatures as they bulk up for their long winter's nap. The thinking generally is that as temperatures get colder and days get shorter, they hibernate and do less activity, said Brogan Holcomb, a doctoral student in Virginia Tech's Geospatial and Environmental Analysis Program, who was one of the study's authors. But we found that even when the days got shorter, if it was still warm out in December, they were up and active when they should have already been hibernating, he added. All of the bears involved in the study were released back into the wild. Holcomb said the team's work shows that there's more of a link between when bears go into hibernation and the changing ecology of the planet. That means that as climate change causes warmer temperatures, bears could stay out and about in the wild later, rather than heading into their dens to start hibernating in the winter. But that could present a challenge. If there aren't enough acorns or plants because of the warmer temperatures, the bears could be left with less to eat. Marcella Kelly, a professor in Virginia Tech's Fish and Wildlife Conservation Department and a co-author of the research, said it could mean trouble for both bears and humans. If the temperatures rise and there's nothing for them to eat because the plants are dormant for the winter, they could try to seek out people food more, Kelly said. And then you have more of an increased chance of human-wildlife interactions, Kelly added. And that concludes that article, and that's all the time we have for today. Thank you for listening.

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0: And good morning. This is Mary and Bob. This reading of the News of Neighbors is being read live at 10 a.m. today. It is being recorded and will be rebroadcast at 6 p.m. this evening. Let's take a look at the weather for this coming week. It's going to be an interesting week, a pretty pleasant weather for the week. Partly sunny today, then gradually becoming sunnier with a high near 73. Tonight's going to be clear with a low around 54. Tuesday's also going to be sunny with a high near 76 Tuesday night. There is a 20% chance of showers. That jumps up to 50% on Wednesday. And a chance of showers, then showers likely on Wednesday night as well, with chance of precipitation jumping up to 70%. Thursday, showers are still a possibility with a thunderstorm before 1 p.m. Thursday night jumps back down to a 30% chance of showers, mostly cloudy on Thursday night with a low around 56 degrees. And then when we hit the weekend, it's going to be sunny on Friday, Saturday, and Sunday. The highs are going to be in the 66 to 67 range, and the lows in the 53 to 55 range. And again, we remind any APRS listeners out there, if you're interested in becoming a member of the advisory board, four one-hour meetings held each year, and you can do that by phone or in person. If you're interested, contact Pete Peterson, director of APRS, by calling 309-794-7560. And we want to thank again the Roush Family Foundation, the Illinois State Library Radio Information Service, and the Rock Island Community Foundation. And here is Mary with the pending obituaries.
1: Okay, Yvonne Ray Janowski, 94, of Bellingham, Massachusetts, passed away peacefully on Monday, August 31st, 2026, accompanied by family. More information can be found at everloved.com/life-of/Yvonne-Janowski. And then Jack Davis, 77, of Eldridge, Iowa, passed away Thursday, September 24th, 2026, at Grand Haven Retirement Community. 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
0: And now for the full obituaries, we'll start with Victor, better known as Vic T. Johnson, 79, of Robinsonville, Mississippi, formerly a longtime resident of Port Byron. He passed away September the 23rd. Visitation will be from 10 to 11:30 a.m. on Friday, October the 2nd, with the service to follow at 11:30 at Gibson Bode Funeral Home in Port Byron. Burial with military graveside services will be at the Rock Island National Cemetery. Victor was born in April 20, 1947 in Moline. He was the son of Ann Lolliman and Thomas Johnson.

0: and afterwards married Daryl Cookie Hamilton in 1969. Vic farmed for 27 years. During his farming career, he served as president of the Rockhounding County Farm Bureau, chairman of the board of Hillsdale Elevator, chairman of the Pork Producers, and with others established the State Young Farmer Program across Rockhound and Whiteside and Henry counties. Following his farming career, Vic worked at Praxair for 12 years. Vic lived a full life across several communities after living 50 years in Port Byron. Vic served his last 20 years in Robinsonville, Mississippi. He was a faithful member of the Church of the Cross. Vic cherished time with his family and took great pride in being involved, a father and a grandfather. He served on the board of the Upper Rockhounding County Recreation Association and coached his daughter's softball team. Vic is survived by his wife Cookie and four daughters, Amy and husband Scott Elrod of Sutherland, Iowa, daughter Anna Johnson of South Haven, Mississippi, Whitney Johnson and husband Steve of East Hampton, New York, and Victoria and husband Michael Schneider of Mesa, Arizona. He was preceded to death by his parents and his grandparents, Thelma and Earl Johnson, and his parents-in-law, Jackie and Daryl Hamilton. Memorials may be made to the Parkinson's Foundation or Church of the Cross. 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
1: Susan Diane Carroll, 77, of East Moline, passed away peacefully at home on September 24, 2026, following a cancer diagnosis in August. She was born on August 29, 1949, to Margaret and Froy Rice. Susan was a 1967 graduate of United Township High School. She worked for many years at IBP/Tyson and later became a caregiver with Help at Home, where her caring nature was put to good use. Susan was preceded in death by her parents, Margaret and Froy Rice, her sisters, Patricia Long, Annette Holmes, and Linda Rice, and her daughter, Tara Gates. She is survived by her sister, Deborah Rains, her son, Aaron, spouse Lisa Carroll, her grandchildren and great-grandson, along with many nieces, nephews, cousins, and dear friends. Susan will be remembered for her creativity, her sentimental heart, her strong will, and the love she shared with the people around her. Excuse me. She will be deeply missed by all who knew and loved her. A rosary will be recited 10:30 a.m. Monday, September 28th at Divine Mercy Parish at Our Lady of Guadalupe Catholic Church, Silvis, Illinois, with a mass of Christian burial following the rosary at church. Van Hoe Funeral Home, East Moline, is assisting the family with arrangements. Online condolences may be left for the family at vanhoe.com.
0: Virginia Lee Molenbrook, age 90, of Bettendorf, formerly of Rock Island, peacefully passed away September the 21st in accordance with her wishes. Cremation rites were accorded, and there will be no formal service. A private interment will be held at Hamlet Cemetery in Hamlet, Illinois, where she will be laid to rest. Virginia was born in 1935 in Newton, Iowa, to Chester and Lola Summers Lawrence. She married Duane Doss, with whom she shared the joy of raising three children, before he preceded her in death. Later in life, she found love again with Dwight Molenbrook, who also preceded her in death. Virginia devoted much of her professional life as a skilled phlebotomist at Metro Laboratory, where she worked until her retirement in her early 60s. Those left to cherish her memory include her loving children, Denise and Tad McDonough, Doss of Bettendorf, Iowa, Pamela and David Donner of Rock Island, Illinois, and Todd and Pebble Doss of Lynn Center, Illinois. She also leaves behind her beloved stepdaughter, Dwanice Molenbrook of Rock Island, and many grandchildren and 11 great-grandchildren, with one on the way. Virginia was preceded in death by her husbands, Duane and Dwight, and her parents,

0: and her sister Irene Carpenter. Although no formal services will be held, we invite family and friends to come together in spirit to honor Virginia's vibrant life and the love she shared with online condolences, memories, and expressions of sympathy that may be left for the family at WhelanPresley.com.
1: Joyce E. Moss, 94, formerly of Rock Island, passed away Thursday, September 24, 2026, at Allure of the Quad Cities. Memorial services will be 11 a.m. Tuesday, September 29, 2026, at Whelan Presley Funeral Home and Crematory, Rock Island. The family will greet friends from 10 a.m. to service time at the funeral home. Memorials may be left to wounded warriors. Joyce was born on December 14, 1931, in Rockford, Illinois, the daughter of Merle and Viola Roland Pearson. She married James Moss, and they later divorced. Joyce had been employed at KJWW Engineering, Rock Island, for over 20 years before retiring. Survivors include her son, Mark Moss East Moline. She was preceded in death by her parents, Merle and Viola, brother, Neil Pearson, nephew, Neil Pearson Jr., and niece, Julie Pearson. Online condolences may be left for the family at WhelanPresley.com.
0: Richard, better known as Rick Edward Zupka, that's C-Z-U-P-K-A, age 90, passed away peacefully on September the 25th at his home in Eldridge, Iowa, surrounded by his loving family. A visitation will be held October the 1st from 4 to 6 p.m. at Halligan McGabe DeVries Funeral Home, followed by a rosary service at 6 p.m. Funeral Mass will be held on Friday, October the 2nd at 10:30 a.m. at Our Lady of Victory Catholic Church, with additional visitations starting 1 hour prior to the service. Lunch will be served from 11:30 a.m. to 1:30 p.m. at Our Lady of Victory Community Center, followed by interment at Calvary Cemetery in Rock Island, Illinois. In lieu of flowers, donations may be made to Empowering Abilities in his honor. Rick was born in 1936 in Chicago to Andrew and Genevieve Zupka. He graduated from Allman High School in 1954. In 1956, he married the love of his life, Lois Edmonds, at St. Joseph's Church in Rock Island. They shared 70 years together and raised 10 children. In his early years, he was a member of the Zupka Family Band, in which he played the marimba. The biggest little one family band toured the Midwest and played at the Hollywood Bowl. Those left to honor his memory include his wife Lois, his children Cindy and husband Todd Manson of Huntsville, Alabama, Sherry and husband Danny Pugel of Boise, Idaho, Connie and husband Bill Worrell of Orlando, Florida, Clint and Mike Miller of Minneapolis, Minnesota, Craig and Kim of Lafayette, Indiana, Kurt and Colleen of Davenport, Iowa, Kathy and Ross Radig of Mount Juliet, Tennessee, Corey and Gina of Minneapolis, Minnesota, and Carrie Zupka of Davenport, as well as 19 grandchildren, 22 great-grandchildren, his sister Bernadine Bowman of Moline, and sister and brother-in-law Kathy and Jim Williams of Rock Island. He was preceded to death by his daughter Carol Perea, his parents, 5 brothers, 2 sisters, and his parents-in-law Eddie and Ethel Edmonds. The family would like to extend their gratitude to the wonderful staff of Grant Haven and St. Croix Hospice for their compassionate support and love towards Rick and the entire family during his difficult time. No more Zupka goodbyes. Go rest high on that mountain. Your work on earth is done. We love you.
1: Mark Hughes, 75, of Davenport, Iowa, passed away on September 21, 2026. Per his wishes, cremation rites have been accorded. A celebration of life will take place at a later date. Online, fond memories and condolences may be expressed at riverbendcremationservice.com. Mark was born on May 23, 1951, to parents Patricia Kernan and Rudolph Hughes in Davenport, Iowa. He graduated from high school and went on to work for the railroad company DRI Line. Mark proudly serviced the railroad lines for many years and earned his position as union leader and foreman. On June 8, 1979, Mark married Carol Ward in Rock Island, Illinois, and the pair enjoyed 47 years together. His strong and outspoken personality softened as time went on and their family grew. Mark was a proud father of Catherine and Nikki and was elated as the family grew with the addition of grandchildren. Those left to honor his memory include his beloved wife, Carol Hughes, daughters, Catherine, spouse David Robbins Hughes, and Nikki, spouse Anthony Cope, several grandchildren, a great-grandson, and siblings Gary Hughes and Debbie Daly. Mark was preceded in death by his parents, Patricia and Rudolph.
0: Ernest, better known as Skip Carstens, age 85, of Davenport, passed away Wednesday, September the 23rd, at Mercy One Genesis in Davenport. Per his request, cremation rites will be accorded. Memorials may be made to a charity of your choice in his honor. Please share your condolences with the family at RungiMortuary.com. Skip was born 1941 in Davenport to Ernest and Eileen Dunn Carstens. Skip was very proud to have served in the U.S. Marine Corps from 1960 to 1964. He was united in marriage to the love of his life, Joan Larette, for over 61 years. He had been employed for numerous years as salesperson with Adele Wholesalers prior to retiring to enjoy time with family. Skip is survived by his wife of 61 years, Joan, his daughter, Michelle Carstens, son, Chris Carstens, brother, Mick, and wife, Pam Carstens. Skip was preceded in death by his parents and two brothers, Jerry and Bob, and a sister, Mabel Jean.
1: Karen was born in Clear Creek, Iowa, delivered by her grandmother during a snowstorm. Her parents were Joseph and Geneva Hames. She was one of four siblings, along with brothers Michael and Jim and sister Mary. She grew up in Davenport, Iowa, where she attended St. Paul the Apostle Grade School and Immaculate Conception Academy for high school. She went on to nursing school at St. Ambrose College in Davenport. After college, she moved to California to work at Stanford Children's Hospital. While living in the Bay Area, she met her husband, Reed Jenny. They married in 1966 and had two children, Rebecca and Christopher. They moved to Los Altos, which became her new hometown. She is survived by her children, Rebecca Seymour, husband Michael, and Christopher Jenny, wife Amanda, and her three grandchildren, Megan, Nick, and Alex, and her three siblings, Michael Hames, wife Diana, Jim Hames, wife Angie, and Mary Schrader, husband Charlie. We are comforted by the fact that Mom and Dad are together once again. A memorial service will be held in Davenport, Iowa at St. Paul the Apostle Catholic Church on October 2nd at 10:30 a.m. In lieu of flowers, please consider a donation to the Lewy Body Dementia Association or the American Diabetes Association.
0: Megan A. Bjerke, that's spelled B-J-E-R-K-E, a resident of Davenport, was born in 1980 in Wisconsin and passed away August 27th at the University of Iowa Hospital. She is survived by her son, Tavis, mother, Dr. Jill Bjerke, father, Dr. John Bjerke, sisters, Lisa and Kristen, and nieces and nephew, Charlotte and Ian. She was preceded in death by her aunts, Judy and Jane, as well as her grandparents, Robert and Edna Metcalf, and Lee and Arlene Bierke. A celebration of life is scheduled for November the 7th at Sips American Grill in Davenport, Iowa, from 1 to 5 p.m. Please come or email Kristen at kristen@22nrocks.com and share your photos, memories, and stories that surround Megan's life. Megan requested to be cremated, and such services were handled by the Rungwe Mortuary and Crematory of Davenport.
1: Patrick T. Trey, 71, of Riverdale, Iowa, passed away on Thursday, September 24th, 2026, at Clarissa C. Cook Hospice House in Bettendorf. A memorial mass of Christian burial will be held at 11 a.m. on Thursday, October 1st, at Our Lady of the River Catholic Church, LeClaire. Visitation will be held from 9 a.m. until the time of service at the church. Memorials may be directed to Habitat for Humanity or to St. Jude Children's Research Hospital. McGinnis Chambers Funeral Home is assisting the family with arrangements. Pat was born October 20th, 1954, in Ottumwa, Iowa, to Paul and Margaret Snook Trey. He met Judy Jones in Ottumwa, and the two were married in 1975. Shortly after their marriage, they moved to the Quad Cities, where they built their life and raised their family. They shared 51 happy years of marriage and had two children, Steve Trey and Ann, spouse Jeff Patratz. Pat was a proud papa to his three grandsons, Jacob, Ryan, and Charlie. Pat retired from Alcoa in 2008 after 31 years working in crane repair and mill maintenance. He took pride in his work and was known for being someone who could figure things out and fix just about anything. Those left to honor his memory are his loving wife, Judy, his son, Steve Trey of Davenport, his daughter and son-in-law, Ann and Jeff Patratz of Bettendorf. He was preceded in death by his parents, Paul and Margaret Trey, and his brother, Michael Trey. Online condolences may be shared with Pat's family at McGinnisChambers.com.
0: Mary Sweetheart, age 65, passed away on September the 23rd, surrounded by loved ones, at the Summit of Coralville. Visitation will be from 11:30 to 1:30 p.m. on Friday, October the 9th, at Weirch Funeral Home. The funeral service will start at 1:30 p.m. Burial will be at Davenport Memorial Park. Memorials may be left to the family. Mary was born in 1961 in Davenport to Mildred Carnes Sweetheart and Carl Sweetheart. She was born and raised in Davenport and was the oldest of three children, followed by her sister Linda and brother Paul. Mary dedicated 45 years to the University of Iowa Student Health before retiring in 2023. For many years, she also worked weekends in the kitchen at Hy-Vee. She is preceded in death by her parents, her brother Paul, and her beloved dog, Amber.
1: Bruce K. Anderson, 87, of Hopkinsville, Kentucky, died at 5:03 a.m. Thursday, September 3, 2026, at Jenny Stewart Medical Center. Private family services will be held at a later date. Huggert, Beard, and Giles Funeral Home is in charge of the arrangements. A native of Woodhull, Illinois, he was born April 5, 1939, the son of Glenn and Bernice Anderson. Bruce graduated from Augustana College, where he studied abroad for a year in Munich, Germany. This experience began his lifelong love of the German culture and language. He received his master's in education, taught German at Moline High School, and later served as principal at Orion High School. He then became the owner-operator of the first Chick-fil-A in Illinois, retiring after 25 years. He loved his family, his cherished friends of Woodhull, his dogs, and traveling abroad. In addition to his parents, Bruce was preceded in death by his wife, Linda Frisk Anderson, and his brother Craig Anderson. Survivors include his daughters Amy, spouse Jeff Stewart, and Polly Anderson, both of Hopkinsville, Kentucky. His sister, Jackie, spouse Ted Maxiner of St. Charles, Illinois, and his two grandchildren, Jake and Ben Stewart. In lieu of flowers, memorial contributions are suggested to Max's Hope Pet Rescue or the Christian County Animal Shelter.
0: And that concludes the reading of the obituaries. We will now list the births that have taken place in recent days. We'll start with Unity Point Health, Trinity Bettendorf. Tabitha Baldwin and Anthony Wemeckin of Eldridge had a girl Monday, September the 14th. Audrey and Alan Younce of Bettendorf had a girl September 15th. Elizabeth and Kyle Calvert of Muscatine had a girl September 16th. Sidelia Kirk of Davenport had a girl September the 16th. Brianna and Joshua Charbo of Bettendorf had a boy September the 17th. Alexis Catherman of Davenport had a boy September the 17th. Lucas and Aaron Dean of Port Byron had a boy September the 18th. Branda and Vanessa Pugh of Bettendorf had a girl September the 18th. Zach Wilsleff and Kelly Clausen of Lost Nation had a girl September the 18th. Lance and Mary Dietrich of Bettendorf had a girl September the 19th. Rick and Brooke Abramson of Davenport had a girl September the 21st. Jonah and Dakota Miller of Osco had a girl September 21st. Braden and Kelly Keller of Cambridge had a girl September 21st. And at Unity Point Health Trinity in Moline, Vita Rossi and Hunter Rao of Moline had a boy September the 14th. Yvette Perez Gomez and Andrew McDuffie Jr. of Moline had a girl September the 17th. And at Mercy One Genesis Bettendorf Birth Center, Brittany Faber and Nicholas Manning of Moline had a girl September the 10th. Kelly and Luke Larson of Prophetstown had a boy September the 13th. Jenicky and Justin Cook of Moline had a girl September 17th. Olivia Burton and DeMarco Dickerson of Davenport had a boy Thursday, September the 17th. Brianna Nichols and Billy Arp of Davenport, Thursday, September the 17th. Saya Murad and Ali Murad of Bettendorf had a boy September the 18th. Iriana and Sarhili Hizikko of DeWitt had a girl September the 19th. Elizabeth and Derek Anderson of Rock Island had a boy Sunday, September the 20th. And at Mercy One Genesis Silva's Birth Center, Jacob and Haley Riddle of Rock Island had a girl September the 1st. Christopher and Noreen Bestian of Taylor Ridge had a boy September the 2nd. Austin and Amy Ventress of Moline had a girl September the 4th. Caleb and Selena Ripperton of Rock Island had a girl September the 6th. Jeffrey and Kelsey Whitney of East Moline had a girl September the 8th. Jacob and Amanda Hancock of Geneseo had a girl September the 8th. Memeniwa Atumbi and Jacqueline Yusufi of Moline had a boy September the 11th. Mitchell and Elizabeth Rogers of Moline had a boy September the 11th. And Cyrus Hokey and Michaela Niels of Viola had a girl September the 11th. Well, that concludes the news of Neighbors. We're going to take a short musical break. We'll be back with articles from the front page and business section of the Chicago Tribune following this.

0: Residents of coastal communities in the Northeast slogged through floodwaters for a second day as a powerful nor'easter pummeled the shoreline Sunday, knocking out power to tens of thousands of homes. Tidal surges swamped low-lying neighborhoods in New Jersey, while wind gusts toppled trees on New York's Long Island, damaging homes and bringing down utility poles. In the New Jersey beach town of Sea Bright, each high tide brought a new round of flooding. "It's not like a one-time occurrence," said Carolyn Varanius, whose garage filled with about a foot of water. "It's getting wet again and again." The slow-moving storm, which killed a New York City Housing Authority worker when a tree fell Saturday, was expected to linger through Sunday with heavy rain, strong winds, and dangerous surf up to New England. Extreme rain over 4 inches since Friday in some spots in New Jersey, combined with a surging ocean, led to flooding not seen for close to a decade in places used to dealing with high water, residents said. The nor'easter triggered memories of Superstorm Sandy, which left behind over $60 billion in damage across the eastern U.S. in 2012. While this storm's impact has been nowhere near that, it could be the first of several along the East Coast this fall because of an El Nino climate pattern that's disrupting this year's weather. More than 3 inches of rain had fallen in some areas of Long Island since the storm began, according to the National Weather Service. Well over 100,000 customers were without power across the Northeast and Mid-Atlantic at times on Sunday, according to PowerOutage.us. Numerous flights were canceled or delayed up and down the coast. More than 250 flights had been canceled at Boston Logan International Airport by late Sunday morning as wind gusts reached 40 miles per hour, according to the Massachusetts Port Authority. The worst of the remaining rainfall was expected Sunday from northern New Jersey into southern New England. While the storm was gradually weakening, tidal flooding would stay through high tide cycles Sunday night, said Bob Orovec, a lead forecaster with the National Weather Service in College Park, Maryland. In New York City, water a few inches deep filled streets in the Howard Beach neighborhood, but didn't deter residents from venturing out for coffee Sunday morning. Carol Ann Palmer, who owns Jingles Bait and Tackle in North Beach Haven, New Jersey, said this was the worst flooding she's seen in 10 years. "Yesterday, I was like, oh my God, it just keeps getting higher and higher," said Palmer, who lives above the store. The front step was swept away in the storm, and she saw neighbors kayaking through the streets Saturday. Her biggest problem Sunday was taking her two puppies outside to relieve themselves. She had to put on waders and carry them to dry land. Also in New Jersey, Bernard Dowd waded through tidal water Sunday to get to his Sea Bright home a day after he got back from work to find his basement filled up like a swimming pool. But he said the situation around his neighborhood likely would have been much worse if it weren't for new rules requiring homeowners to raise the height of their homes in the wake of Sandy, which devastated the community. He also noticed that many around the community had lined their home and businesses with sandbags, something he wishes he would have done. "I'm always thinking they are hyping the storm," he said. In the Pacific, two hurricanes are causing problems. Hurricane Nolo was moving away from the Hawaiian Islands on Sunday, but the threat of rain, flashing flood, and strong winds persisted in areas still recovering from previous storms. By early Sunday, Nolo was 260 miles southwest of Hawaii's southernmost point and was moving away from the Big Island at 12 miles per hour. Still, the Hawaii County Civil Defense Agency said a high wind warning, wind advisory, and high surf advisory remained in effect for parts of the island through Sunday evening as Nolo's maximum sustained winds increased to near 105 miles per hour. Forecasters said NOLO's outer bands could cause life-threatening flooding and mudslides, with parts of the Big Island possibly getting up to 20 inches of rain. Heavy rain also was expected on the other islands. Residents are still recovering from Hurricane Lala, which produced heavy rain and winds that swept about 100 homes off their foundations on the Big Island. Meanwhile, parts of Mexico's Baja California Peninsula awaited the arrival of Major Hurricane Polo as it edged closer after lashing other parts of the country's southwest coast with rain and strong winds. Polo remained a dangerous Category 3 hurricane with top sustained winds of 125 miles per hour and was moving to the north-northwest at 12 miles per hour, about 275 miles west-southwest of Cabo San Lucas at the peninsula's southern tip, the U.S. National Hurricane Center in Miami said Sunday. Mexico's weather service said on X that Polo was expected to make a Baja landfall on Monday. Also Sunday, Tropical Storm Rachel formed well off Mexico's southwest coast, the U.S. Hurricane Center said. It said Rachel had max sustained winds of 40 miles per hour and was about 300 miles south of Acapulco.
1: Well, Iran waits official word of the U.S. rebuff. Iran's Foreign Minister Abbas Araghchi said Tehran has not been formally notified of President Trump's rejection of its proposed deal to reopen the Strait of Hormuz. In other Mideast developments, the Palestinian death toll from the nearly three-year Israel-Hamas war in the Gaza Strip has surpassed 74,000 people, that according to Gaza's health ministry. Araghchi said Tehran awaits a U.S. response through mediators after Trump rejected Iran's proposal to reopen the Strait of Hormuz and resume negotiations. From New York, Araghchi told NBC that Iran is fully prepared for the war to be resumed, but he added, "At the same time, we stand ready for diplomacy. It's up to President Trump to choose." Trump told Axios he expects U.S. negotiators to engage in more talks this week. Araghchi had been described the proposal on the sidelines of the UN General Assembly earlier, told Iranian state media that Tehran's conditions for reopening the strait remained unchanged and there would be no backing down. In the Gaza Strip, the health ministry on Saturday said the Palestinian death toll had risen to 74,016 people, with 175,000 people wounded. The war began in October of 23 when Hamas-led militants invaded Israel, killing some 1,200 people, mostly civilians, and taking 251 hostages. While a ceasefire that took effect last October the 10th has halted the heaviest fighting, Israeli strikes have continued in what the military has said are responses to threats or to attacks. Since the ceasefire, 1,145 Palestinians have been killed, said the ministry, which is part of the Hamas-led government. It maintains detailed records viewed as generally reliable by UN agencies and international organizations. It does not distinguish between civilian and militants. Meanwhile, seven Israeli soldiers have been killed. Next steps in the U.S. brokered ceasefire remain largely stalled. Israeli forces now control over half of the territory, and Prime Minister Netanyahu says they will not withdraw until Hamas disarms. Israeli strikes in central and southern Gaza killed two Palestinians, wounded several others, according to hospital officials. In Gaza City, a strike hit a car, killing one person and wounding several others, according to Shifu Hospital. Video showed a chaotic scene around the charred vehicle. Israeli's military said it targeted a military operative. A separate Israeli strike in the Muwashi area of Khan Yunis killed one person and wounded three others. Israeli military said it targeted a Hamas militant. Regarding the West Bank, Israeli Foreign Minister Saar said the government had notified the Dutch embassy in Israel that its diplomats in Ramallah had to leave within 1 week. Tsar said the decision was in response to a Dutch ban that went into effect on the import, purchase, and sale of goods originating from Israeli settlements in the occupied West Bank, which the Netherlands, like most of the international community, considered illegal. Israeli news outlets reported Sunday that Dutch authorities searched the luggage of passengers on a flight from Tel Aviv to Amsterdam to ensure compliance. Any country that acts in a hostile and unilateral manner against Israel will lose influence and relevance in the region, Tsar said. Israel also ousted the Dutch delegation from the International Gaza Support Center last month. In Yemen, Iranian-backed Houthi rebels accused Saudi-backed Yemeni government forces of striking a market in Yemen's Taiz province, killing at least 7 people. Anis al-Asabi, a spokesperson for the Houthi-run health ministry, said the strike hit shops in a market in the district of Tazia. He said at least 40 people, including 5 children, were wounded. The military of Yemen's internationally recognized government rejected the Houthi claims, saying it attacked Houthi warehouses and positions in northern, southern, and western Taiz and left dozens of dead and wounded among the rebels. There has been fierce fighting on Yemen's Red Sea coast as government forces attempted to reverse recent Houthi advances. The WHO says most 700 people have been killed since the escalation began last month. In Lebanon, thousands of people gathered in Beirut's southern suburbs to mark the 2-year anniversary of former Hezbollah leader Hassan Nasrallah's death in an Israeli strike. In a video address, his successor, Naim Qassem, reiterated the militant group's refusal to disarm while Israel forces occupy southern Lebanon. With regard to disarmament, we have told the government that we are ready for dialogue, but first the South must be liberated and its people returned, he said. The latest Israel-Hezbollah war began when the Iran-backed group fired missiles across the border 2 days after the U.S. and Israel attacked Iran on February 28th. Israel responded with bombardment and a ground invasion and now occupies a large swath of the south. Lebanon's government signed a U.S.-brokered agreement in June under which Israeli forces would gradually withdraw in exchange for Hezbollah disarming. Hezbollah was not a party to the talks, and implementation of the deal has, of course, stalled.
0: Okay, Pope Leo XIV condemned the legalization of medically assisted death as immoral, false compassion, reaffirming Catholic teaching on the sanctity of life during a visit to Lourdes, the French shrine associated with miraculous healings. On his third day of his visit to France, Leo again waded into the end-of-life debate unfolding in countries around the world. The issue roiled French politics for years before lawmakers recently approved legislation allowing adults with incurable illnesses to receive lethal medication. Leo also met on Sunday with 7 survivors of clergy sexual abuse in what has now become a regular appointment for popes on foreign visits. The aim is to atone for the Catholic Church's failure to protect its youngest members from predator priests. It was extraordinary, said survivor Jean-Marie Delbos, who joined 4 others at a news conference afterward to praise Leo for the encounter. Excuse me. Saying he listened and was informed of their cases. I never thought I would have a pope before me. Leo's visit to the once staunchly Catholic and officially secular France has been marked by huge crowds, 800,000 at Saturday's Mass on Paris's iconic Place de la Concorde, and his messaging against abortion and assisted dying. On Sunday, the American Pope celebrated Mass before some 150,000 people, many in wheelchairs, on the prairie next to Lord's Main Basilica. He then visited a care center for sick people on the sanctuary's grounds. He sought to encourage, especially those who live in terrible pain, that they have inherent dignity that no law or algorithm can eliminate. On the contrary, it is precisely in the name of this inalienable dignity of the human person that we must reject the temptation to cause death under the guise of false compassion, he said. What is legal is not necessarily moral, Leo said to applause from the crowd. Leo had criticized a medical aid in dying law that began September 12th in his home state of Illinois, the 13th U.S. state with such a law. Lourdes became a major pilgrimage destination after the Catholic Church officially recognized visions of the Virgin Mary reported here by a young girl in 1858. The site near the Spanish border draws millions each year, especially sick and disabled believers, hoping for a cure from the spring water in the Lourdes Grotto where the visions purportedly occurred. Leo arrived in Lourdes from Paris on Saturday night and immediately prayed inside the Grotto of Apparitions and drank from the spring. He has given a message of hope for France, a message of hope and greatness for France, and renewal for France, said Paris pilgrim Pierre Kozielik. In France, Leo has reportedly called for a renewed respect for life in keeping with Catholic teaching that all human life must be protected and defended from conception until natural death. The teaching translates into firm opposition to abortion, euthanasia, and medically assisted dying. In Lourdes, where the church has recognized 72 miraculous cures as authentic, the question of respecting even the most frail, sick, and vulnerable is particularly acute. Leo said in his homily, Lourdes is blessed as a place for professing the beauty and sanctity of life, for life is welcomed here as a precious gift from God. The French church has endured a brutal reckoning with its legacy of abuse. An independent report in 2021 estimated 330,000 children had been abused over 70 years by some 3,000 priests and church workers. Despite criticism of the report's methodology and conclusions, French bishops put in place an independent system of compensation for victims that to date has recommended the church pay out over $22.7 million. In a meeting with French bishops on Sunday morning, Leo praised their response to victims, but he also acknowledged that the cratering in priestly vocations in the French church is related to the scandal, given the priesthood is now sometimes viewed with suspicion.
1: And a few briefs here to finish up this hour. Russia and Ukraine exchanged strikes overnight and Sunday, killing at least 8 people in Ukraine and 1 in Russia. Russia's top diplomat on Saturday brushed off what's believed to have been the first face-to-face meeting with his German counterpart since Moscow's full-scale invasion of Ukraine in 22. The meeting was held during the UN General Assembly's annual gathering of world leaders as an intensifying aerial war between Russia and Ukraine showed no signs of slowing. Ties between Russia and Germany have soured in recent weeks following an attempted drone attack last month at Leipzig airport that Berlin blamed on the Kremlin. Russian Foreign Minister Sergei Lavrov was dismissive after the meeting in New York, which was held at German Foreign Minister Johann Wadelfel's request. Lavrov says the Wadelfel simply reiterated his official position condemning Russia. And let's see. Giant pandas arrived in Atlanta. 2 giant pandas arrived in Atlanta on Sunday morning as part of an agreement between the Chinese and American governments. Ping Ping and Fu Shuang departed Chengdu in southeastern China early Sunday aboard a dedicated FedEx Panda Express, Boeing 777 aircraft. A new agreement between Zoo Atlanta and the China Wildlife Conservation Association makes Atlanta one of three zoos in the U.S. to house giant pandas, along with the San Diego Zoo in California and the Smithsonian's National Zoo in Washington, D.C. Zoo visitors will have to wait a while to see Ping Ping and Fu Shang, officials said. The bears will be quarantined for about a month in a biosecure area of the wildlife park's new giant panda complex. And Swiss reject far-right bid. Voters in Switzerland's overwhelmingly rejected a proposed champion by a right-wing populist party to strengthen the country's vaunted neutrality. Supporters of the plan led by Swiss People's Party, which includes members with pro-Russia leanings, argued that the government had gravitated too close to the European Union and NATO. Well, that concludes the reading of the obituaries and bursts for this week and a few articles from the Chicago Tribune. Stay tuned, though, for more from the Chicago Tribune, arts, entertainment, feature, and sports following this. This is Mary and Bob telling you to enjoy the week ahead as the weather looks very promising.
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2: And good morning to you. This reading of the Quad City Times is being broadcast live at 8 a.m. today. It is being recorded and will be rebroadcast at 7 p.m. this evening. I'm Bob, and I'm going to tell you about the weather for the coming week. Well, today is going to be sunny. It's going to be a high near 73. Calm winds today, mostly clear tonight, with a low around 54. Tuesday's going to continue sunny with a high near 76. Calm winds will turn south around 5 p.m. in the afternoon. Tuesday night, there is a 20% chance of showers after 1 a.m., and there will be increasing cloudiness on Tuesday with a low around 65. Wednesday, the chance of rain jumps up to 50%, mostly cloudy all day Wednesday with a high near 76. Wednesday night, the chance of showers continue, and then there's a highly possible thunderstorm after 1 a.m. It's going to be mostly cloudy all day Wednesday with a low around 66. Thursday, showers and possibly a thunderstorm again, and Thursday night, a 30% chance of showers. We're moving to the weekend. Friday's going to be sunny with a high only near 66, however. And Saturday, sunny with a high near 67. And Sunday, again, sunny with a high near 66. So as we move to the end of the week, it's going to be pretty much consistently in the 60s. Again, anybody who listens to APRIS and WVIK, and if you're interested in serving on an advisory board, and it only meets four times a year, then reach out to Pete Peterson, director of APRIS, by calling 309-794-7560. And we also want to thank the Rouse Family Foundation, the Illinois State Library Radio Information Service, and the Rock Island Community Foundation for their support. And with that, we'll turn to the front page of the Quad City Times for the news. We'll start with this article looking at the crime scene, I guess. A Davenport man has been charged after he allegedly made a video of a nude 3-year-old child. Dylan Tyler Clausen, age 27, is charged in Scott County District Court with one count of Class B felony sexual exploitation of a minor. Now, under Iowa law, the charge carries a prison sentence of 25 years and a possible fine of up to $50,000. According to the arrest affidavit filed by Davenport Police Detective Sean Johnson, on Wednesday, police were sent to the 2500 block of Valley Drive to investigate a report of a video of a 3-year-old girl. 2 days before, on Monday, Clausen had used his cell phone to record the child without any bottoms on. The video was recorded in Snapchat and kept in the My Eyes Only section of the application. Another video was found on the phone of the same child wearing clothes. Clausen had zoomed in on the child in that video, according to the affidavit. Clausen was arrested on Wednesday. During a first appearance on the charge Thursday in District Court, Magistrate Catherine Cartier scheduled a preliminary hearing for October the 13th. Clausen was being held Friday night in the Scott County Jail on a $25,000 cash-only bond that was set up by Cartier. And in the U.S. District Court, a registered sex offender has entered into a plea agreement with federal prosecutors in a human trafficking case that originated in Bettendorf back in 2024. During a hearing Friday in District Court, Argon Mitchell Simpson, age 50, also known as